0: washes my clothes, suckles my children, thus relieving me of the necessity of employing a cook, a washerman, and a nurse, even though she is not in the slightest degree responsible for this. And more than that, I have peace of mind on account of her, and I'm protected from adultery. In view of all this, I put up with her excesses, and I would advise you to do the same. And the Prophet Muhammad said, the more civil and kind a person is to his wife, the more perfect in his faith he is. The Quran says, وَعَاشِرُوهُنَّ بِالْمَعْرُوفِ فَإِنْ كَرِهْتُمُوهُنَّ فَعَسَىٰ أَنْ تَكْرَهُوا شَيْئًا وَيَجْعَلَ اللَّهُ فِيهِ خَيْرًا كَثِيرًا. Live with your wives, treat them with kindness and equity. If you take a dislike to them, it may be that you dislike something, but Allah has kept a great deal of good in it. The Quran further says, وَلَا تُمْسِكُوهُنَّ قِرَارًا لِتَعْتَدُوا وَمَنْ يَفْعَلْ ذَلِكَ فَقَدْ ظَلَمَ نَفْسَهُ وَلَا تَتَّخِذُوا آيَاتِ اللَّهِ هُزُوًا. Do not keep your wives by force, so that you may injure them or hurt them. And whoever does this wrongs his own soul. Do not treat the words of Allah as a joke. My dear brothers, Allah means business here. And my sisters, this does not mean that we take advantage of all these examples and start taking advantage of men. No. What I am saying is simply that a woman is not an unpaid slave. According to the Prophet Muhammad, she is the queen of her house. And not only that, she is also given permission to go out. And not only that, she is given respect, protection, and dignity. Things which no other society, especially what the West has not given her. The hijab is not a restriction. It allows a woman to be judged by her content, not by her packaging. By what's written on the pages, not the pretty artwork on the cover. We are judged by who we are, by what we have to say, not by how we happen to look while we are saying it. Islam does not see the woman as a prized cow to be paraded before the world. No. The Prophet Muhammad sallallahu alaihi wasallam summed it up beautifully. He said, the best object of benefit of the entire world is the pious woman. This is so profound. Not the rich woman, not the beautiful or successful woman. Because these qualities will not benefit her in the long run. Minds can be lost, wealth can be spent, and beauty shall change. These ephemeral qualities are for the pleasure of this world, whereas piety is for the pleasure of Allah. His advice to men seeking a wife was, get one who is religious. Not the one in the 50% tax bracket, the one with the Jaguar, the one with her own corporation, the one with the great looks, or the one who brings more dowry. No. In Islam, a woman is seen first and foremost as a servant of Allah subhanahu wa ta'ala, not as the slave of a human being. And in the eyes of Allah, she is no less than a man. It is true. لَيْسَ ذَكَرُ كَالْأُنْسَى. The man is different from the woman. Psychologically, biologically, physiologically different. The man is physically more stronger. We can see that. Doesn't need any explanation. So Allah has given him the charge, the responsibility for providing for the family. For earning for the family, he's been given the daraja, the position of leadership in the family. But this does not make a woman inferior. No, where rights are concerned, وَلَهُنَّ مِثْلُ الَّذِي عَلَيْهِنَّ بِالْمَعْرُوفِ وَلِلرِّجَالِ عَلَيْهِنَّ دَرَجَةٌ. Her rights are equal, مِثْل, to those of man, even though man has been given the daraja, the degree over her. The degree, the responsibility.
1: Okay, welcome back. If you're just joining us, we are dealing with the topic of Afia Siddiqui again this afternoon. We've had some challenges. We're coming to you live from DFW, Texas, and we have two first-time guests with us today. And without any further ado, I want to bring both of them. Well, no, before we bring them on, Brother Sadiq, let's go to our first and only commercial break for today, inshallah ta'ala.
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1: 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And both of them are first-time guests. So we want to give them a warm welcome. Our sister Rima Rizik and Sarum Alim. Welcome to you both.
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1: The difficulties that we experienced in the start of today's broadcast, live out of Texas, out of DFW, Texas. Without any further ado, we want to bring on two guests that we have for today's conversation. And both of them are first-time guests. So we want to give them a warm welcome. Our sister Rima Rizik and Sarum Alim. Welcome to you both. Assalamu alaikum.
3: Welcome.

0: We just want to give you a warm welcome and allow you to introduce yourselves. Let's start with you, Sister Rima. A little bit about yourself.
1: Assalamu alaikum. Thank you for having me, Brother Maori. My name is Rima Rizik. I am Palestinian American. And I have been here in Texas for a year and a half. I moved from Ohio, and I have two children. I homeschool my kids. That's it.
0: Alhamdulillah. And what about you, brother?
2: Assalamualaikum warahmatullahi wabarakatuh. My name is Sarim. I live in Dallas-Fort Worth area, around 50 miles away from the prison that where Afia is at right now. I did my high school in Texas and college in Texas, and I've currently been living in Dallas for about a year and a half, and I got into the activism for Afia Siddiqui around 1 year ago.
0: Alhamdulillah. I'm glad that you mentioned the time frame for you becoming involved. One of my questions to you both, and we'll continue with you, Brother Sarim, first before going back to our sister. What is it that attracted you to the case of Afia? When did you first learn about her? And then what attracted you to her case to the extent that you decided to become actively involved?
2: I guess I should backtrack even before I knew about her case, which was, I think, what got me politically involved was the Gaza war, or genocide, more accurately.
0: Okay.
2: I was always like somewhat political growing up, but I didn't really think too much about it. But then I think the Gaza genocide was my wake-up call. It was the moment when I realized that, oh, I can't just be sitting at home and doing nothing all day. I have to do something. So I took part in the protests, and I saw the cops arresting like my friends. And then it was only about a year later, it was October 2024, where I started reading about political prisoners. I read a book about political prisoners all across the world, in the US and in Egypt. And I also happened to be listening to the case of Afia Siddiqui. It was first, in a khutbah at my local masjid. And then later on, someone was giving flyers at a Run for Refugees organization. So I went to the rally, and then, the rest is history. That's how I got involved in the movement. I just asked the organizer, hey, how can I help? Because I want to do something.
0: Alhamdulillah. And what about you, my sister? What was the process that brought you to become involved? First, to become aware of who Afia Siddiqui is, where she was, and what led you to become involved?
1: Yes. So it's similar to our brother here. I'm also active with Palestine. Alhamdulillah, before the current genocide, also being Palestinian and seeing it with my own eyes when I go and visit Palestine. Anything that was for Palestine that would enhance the people's knowledge of Palestine and knowing what's going on, I was trying to do. And I kind of learned from that in the political sphere and a lot. So when Sister Fadia came to one of our local masajid in Houston in August, and I did know about Dr. Afia, and I've signed, the petitions. And at the time I was living in Cincinnati, so there's not much, we're not very close. It's about 21-hour drive, yes, 3-hour flight. So not much we can do, personally to get there. But and I think to give credit to Dr. Omar Suleiman, he highlighted his case a whole lot. And because mashallah he has such a large viewing and with Yaqeen Institute, he highlights Dr. Afia a lot, and it brought it to the forefront of my mind. When

0: Dr. Fadia came, or when Sister Fadia came to local masjid, I learned of her case. I saw her lawyer, so it was like, oh, like it brings it closer to you when you see her actual lawyer. Her lawyer says she goes and visits her, and the state that her lawyer is in after she leaves her, and then I wanted to be a part of that and help out. So I talked to Fadia, and we just went from there slowly. So we're about 2-month-old group here in Houston.
1: It has been truly for me a blessing, and it's been an answer to a prayer. I've been involved in this case now since not long after Afia was brought back to the United States barely alive. She was wrongfully. Well, first of all, she was kidnapped, and this is for the benefit of those who may be viewing or listening to this today's broadcast, who are still wondering who this Safia Siddiqui is. I mean, she is just an exceptional Muslimah who was given a name that has profound meaning, Afia. She was born in Pakistan on March 2nd, 1972. She comes from a good family. Her late father was a physician. Her mother was a social worker, and there was a, and then she has a sister, Dr. Fazia, who is a medical professional. She's a doctor, and she has a brother, Muhammad Siddiqui, who was an architect. Afi is the baby of the family, and again, she was born on March 2nd, 1972. She spent some time with her parents in Kenya at one point when they were doing some volunteer work there. And she just grew up in a household of consciousness. And she internalized in a very profound way her Islam. She had a service kind of oriented perspective. Heart and mind, and she brought that with her to the United States. I mean, she was truly a gift to U.S. academia when she came here at the University of Houston for her freshman year, and then at MIT and Brandeis. So anyway, long story short, I first became aware of Afia, although I still didn't. Of course, I didn't know anything about her when I received a visit. An FBI visit. Three FBI agents visited me. This was, not long after 9/11. And I wasn't surprised that I got a visit because I was very active, and those Muslims who were active received visits. I received, over the course of a few year period, three visits. But that was the first. And during that first visit, I remember them showing me some pictures, some photographs that included one female. And of course, I didn't know who the female was then, but later it two and two came together, and I realized that female photo that I had been shown a few years earlier, it was Afia Siddiqui. And Afia had already been kidnapped by that time. So I don't even know why she was in the photo array. She had already been kidnapped. But Afia was kidnapped in March of 2003, and she was held for 5 years at different black sites. That's what they're called. She was secretly held. We know that the place where she spent most of that secret imprisonment time was Bagram in Afghanistan. And it wasn't until four Arab Muslim men escaped from Bagram and told stories about what had happened to them, how they were renditioned, kidnapped and secretly held and tortured. And they told the stories of this one woman, Afia Siddiqui. Well, they didn't know her name, but they knew through the prison grapevine something about her. They came to learn who she was through the prison grapevine, that she was a Pakistani woman who has spent a number of years in the United States being educated for higher education. And she had been kidnapped along with her three young children. And as word began to spread about this mysterious Pakistani woman who was kidnapped with her babies, who had spent time in the United States being educated, people in Pakistan in the know began to put two and two together. This sounds like Afia Siddiqui. And as the pressure began to build on the authorities, first to admit they were holding a female prisoner at Bagram, and then to identify later who she was, that's when they took Afia, they removed her and basically took her to another part of Afghanistan where she was set up to be killed. Allah subhanahu wa ta'ala intervened. She was not killed. And she was taken into custody again, thanks to an Afghan tailor who stood between her and the Afghan soldiers and police who arrived, who probably would have shot her because of what they had been told about her. And but she ended up, before everything ended, she did end up being taken into custody. And while she was in custody, she got shot by an overreactive American soldier.
2: Salam Media, a global voice for humanity.
1: And then there was the cover story to try to cover up what was done to her by saying the reason why she was shot, it was in self-defense. She grabbed a U.S. warrant officer's rifle and tried to shoot her way out of captivity. This was the lie that was told. And then Afia was then brought back to the United States, and subhanAllah, the rest is sordid history. But again, one of the prayers that Brother Salakhan has had, that a time would come when it would not be necessary for me to come to Texas in order for something to be done for her. And we're there now. We have a group that's been operating now for about a year and a half, at least a year and a half, in the Dallas-Fort Worth area. It has begun to spread its wings of influence to other areas of Texas. That is how our sister Rima has come aboard, and it's just been, you know, it's been a beautiful thing for me to see. And I applaud both of you for having the consciousness to want to become involved and to become involved doing what you can. How has, from what you've experienced, how has the response been to you? As you share information and invite others to become involved in Afia's case. Let's begin with you, Sister Rima. How has it been for you?
0: Alhamdulillah, the response has been really well received. A lot of people know about her. I would say about 80% of the people that we talk to know about her. A lot of people already doing something, like they're already giving, they're very involved. I've seen some people that are very involved. They don't need me to explain anything, and they just want to say, how can we help? Mm-hmm. So it's been great. And even the people that don't know about her, it's okay to not know about her. And it's great that we get an opportunity to tell them about her and make a difference. Like, the existence of the group, of this group, and of this information is necessary. And she's our sister. She's 4 hours away from us. And we're a huge city here with a lot of Muslims. Mm-hmm. And we need to wake up and help our sister.
1: And what is your group called?
0: We're a branch of the
1: DFW Free Afia?
0: Yeah. So we're the branch. We're just the Houston branch.
1: Okay, the Houston branch. Alhamdulillah.
0: Yes.
1: And what about you, Brother Saran?
3: Assalamu alaikum. I would say, like, a lot of people know. So for context, I'm in Dallas, and usually what I do is I go around giving talks and telling people about her story. And so a lot of times people know the name or that she's a prisoner, but they just don't know the extent to which she's being mistreated. And so then when I tell them the story, like, the response is, wow, I didn't know this, and what can I do to help? I mean, people are, like, very willing to help, and they just need to be told what to do and be given, you know, action items, right? Mm-hmm. Which is kind of what I emphasize usually in my talks. But yeah, the response is great. I think like everyone, I mean, it's hard not to be like moved by her story because, you know, like usually this is what I say in my talks, is that she is genuinely one of the most oppressed women in the world if you look at her story. So,
1: indeed. In fact, I remember being in Texas with the late former U.S. Attorney General Ramsey Clark, who before he passed away, he was one of the most respected retired government leaders in America, one of the most respected. And, you know, he was the deputy attorney general and then became the attorney general during one of the most turbulent decades in American history, the 1960s, one of the most turbulent and consequential. And he had seen much in his life before he passed away at the he was close to 90, I think. But he had seen much, experienced much. And I remember us being together, and he, when he was making remarks to an audience, and he said, the case of Athia Siddiqui is the worst case of individual injustice he had ever witnessed. That's what he said. And this is coming from someone who had seen much in his life. He said, this is the worst case. And when he said that, it resonated with me because that was exactly how I have felt for the, you know, the roughly now four decades that I have been involved in human rights work in America. This is the worst of the worst. There's no case that is worse in my, for me than Athia Siddiqui's case. And this is the reason why, while we are concerned about human rights issues across the board, while we have many political prisoners that we raise our voices for, that we bring attention to, that we advocate to the best degree that we can, Athia's case is at the top of the list. She is at the top of that totem pole of concern, because if we can't do for her, if we can't do for Athia, then nobody else stands a chance of getting, you know, relief. So, again, I am just so pleased that we have young Muslims like yourselves that have embraced this this campaign, this challenge. How has we've heard from the two of you how the you know, how the rank and file, how everyday Muslims respond once they become aware of Athia, and you know, there is, alhamdulillah, generally speaking, a good response. How has it been with the leaders? With leaders within your respective areas, have they been as responsive as, let's say, Sheikh Omar Suleiman has been? From I know what my observation and experience has been on this question. What has been yours, Sister Rima?
0: I would say since we've only been running for 2 months here in Houston, mm-hmm. I don't think I have too much experience with the leaders. You know, since I know some organizations and the people that work within them, I've been able to, they've been receptive. I've gotten like for information tables, I've gotten like people, the organizations that have given me tables for free at big events.
1: Okay.
0: So, and these are big organizations. So, you know, these are people at the, you know, lower level, not mm-hmm. higher. So I don't know, you know, how the leaders are in these groups, how they feel about it.
1: And what about imams and board members of centers? Have you been getting a good response from them? Have they been welcoming you within the centers to be able to share information about Athia and what have you in Houston?
0: Yeah, we've been to one masjid. I don't think I've interacted with any of the board members or imams. Mm-hmm. They weren't present because we've only did one event at the masjid.
1: Okay.
0: And it was through Miftah Institute, and Miftah Institute people were very welcoming. and very pro Afia Siddiqui and wanted to help as much as possible. They also gave us a free table for Dr. Afia, and we were the only organization or only group that had a table besides Miftah. So they gave us a platform. So they've definitely, I think it's more, because we haven't ran too long, it's more that I've dealt with organizations and not with masajid so far.
1: Okay. What about you, Brother Sarum, here in the DFW area?
3: Yeah, it's definitely a mixed bag. I think, every leader and every organization has a lot of priorities and they have a lot going on. So, you know, I don't want to accuse anyone of anything. I would say like a significant amount of imams have been more than happy to talk about her case. Dr. Omar Suleiman is obviously the basic example. Then we also have, you know, Sheikh Asif from IANT. And we have, you know, some imams during the Jummah khutbah, they mention her case. We've received like some cases, unfortunately, of masajids who, when we try to talk to them or at their masjids, you know, we have the event planned, but they back out last minute because, you know, there's concern from the board members or community members or something. And this is the reality of the case. Like when you have a case like hers, where, you know, like kind of in the public consciousness, unfortunately, there's this image that she was part of terrorist organizations. People don't want to be affiliated with that, right, to an extent. But that's not the majority. That's just a small minority. And the majority response has been like positive, and the imams have been willing to help and talk about her case.
1: Okay. All right. We, unfortunately, because we started late with all the technical difficulties your brother Salakhan was having here at this hotel, we're at the end of the broadcast. But I want to give each of you an opportunity to give a final thought, a final 30 second to 1 minute max thought on that you'd like to share with the viewing and listening audience. And this is an international audience coming from out of South Africa, but, you know, folks throughout the globe are seeing this and hearing what you have to say. So what is your final thought you'd like to share with the audience? Sister Rima?
0: I would say my final thought is that we are all responsible for what our Muslim brothers and sisters are going through around the world. And we can't let, if someone's doing it, that means that I don't have to do anything. We all have to be involved in all of these cases. The more you're involved, the more it brings power, whether it's Dr. Afia or Palestine or Kashmir or Sudan or whatnot.
1: Yes. Brother Sarum, your final thought, brother.
3: My final thought, I think either in Ahadith or in the Quran, Allah subhanahu wa ta'ala, there's this notion that whatever you do to protect another believer, Allah subhanahu wa ta'ala will do the same thing to you on the Day of Judgment. So if you cover the faults of a believer, Allah subhanahu wa ta'ala will cover your faults on the Day of Judgment. So, you know, whether we succeed or whether we fail, that's not in our hands. That's in the hands of Allah subhanahu wa ta'ala. Mm-hmm. But we have to try, because it is our responsibility to do something, right?
1: Yes.
3: So you have to ask yourself, what is your responsibility as a Muslim? Do you just want to, you know, sit down, watch TV, do nothing? Or do you want to take action and be someone that Allah subhanahu wa ta'ala rewards, inshallah?
1: I want to thank both of you for joining us today for this abbreviated conversation. Inshallah ta'ala, we're going to have you back and talk later about some of the work that you all are doing in your respective areas. I want to really express my gratitude as an elder that we have young Muslims like yourselves, young adult Muslims who have embraced the understanding that, we can't be fence-sitters when it comes to issues of justice, whether it affects us or it affects the community at large. So may Allah Ta'ala continue to bless you with the understanding and energy necessary to be as effective as you possibly can as positive change makers where you are. May Allah Ta'ala bless you both.
0: Inshallah, jazakallah khairan.
1: And Brother Sadiq, what I'd like to do, we had that 1 minute video of Afia's attorney. I'd like for us to see that, and then I will close out in less than a minute, inshallah.
2: Salam Media, a global voice for humanity.
4: This is Clive Stafford Smith. I'm here in Kabul with the city in the background, and I'm here with Muazzam Beg to work on Afia's case, of course. It is troubling that there's been some interference efforts made by the establishment from Pakistan to try to stop us from getting our work done here. I find that pretty reprehensible. The Afghan government themselves have been fabulously helpful and have tried to do everything they can to get justice for Afia. The fact that an arm of the Pakistan establishment should want to try and thwart us is just a bit sad. Nevertheless, we will progress forward, and I'm confident we're going to get to where we need to be. We got about 10 days here in Kabul, and we'll keep on working. Keep up your support for Afia in every way possible. Nothing is more important than getting justice for that poor woman. Thank you.
1: Indeed, nothing is more important. And again, on that note, I want to thank our brothers and sisters who were responsible for organizing and carrying out the rally that took place for Afia yesterday, right outside the gates of the military reserve base known as FMC Carswell. I want to thank everyone who participated, who made that a successful rally. Inshallah ta'ala, we are going to be back in Texas for another rally. And this one, we're hoping, will be the biggest rally we've ever had for Afia. And we are really going to be stoking the fires of awareness and calling out to the Muslim leaders, not just throughout Texas, but other parts of the United States as well, to be present, to be supportive, actively supportive of this call. We want to fill up that space like we've never done before in the past. Again, March 1st, 2026 is when we want to do this rally. So please mark your calendars and plan to join us from wherever you are, inshallah ta'ala. It'll be 23 years this March that our sister in Islam has been wrongfully imprisoned. A torturous confinement. We know that Afia, I know in my heart of hearts, Afia, long ago, she passed her test. She passed a test that she had been put through, that it was written for her to go through. The test is really on us. What are we willing to do vis-a-vis what we know? What are we willing to do vis-a-vis what we, those of us who are Muslims, what we claim to believe in? This is our test. On that note, we close out as we normally do. Bismillahirrahmanirrahim. Wal asr. 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Beneficent, the Merciful, by the token of time through the ages, surely humanity is in loss, except those who believe and do good, and exhort one another to truth, and exhort one another to patiently persevere. Peace be unto you. Assalamu alaikum.

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18: 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That is the Al Jamaa effect. South Africa's alternative political party, the Al Jamaa effect.
17: That was a paid political advertisement by the Al Jamaa Political Party.
0: Rejuvenating media day by day. 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
8: 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Or you can, inshallah, send me a message on my personal WhatsApp message, 0713133899. Let's welcome our beloved, honorable, respected Fadilatul Ustad, Senior Ustad. Assalamu alaikum wa rahmatullahi wa barakatuh, Ustad.
9: Wa alaikum salam wa rahmatullahi wa barakatuh.
8: How are you, my beloved Ustad? I hope you're well. How's the family? How's your beloved children, Ustad?
9: Alhamdulillah, we are all well.
8: I know yesterday you were on fire. You know, yesterday I had somebody saying that, you know, Maulana, how can Mufti Saab say that on air and his Ustads can take his senate away? I wrote it down. And they say people will stop calling him Mufti. How can he say on the airwaves that Jamaat work is wrong and corrupt and don't take part in it and don't go Jamaat? I'm very disappointed in him as a Mufti. Maulana Arafat, you must tell him and blah, blah, blah, and blah, blah. I say, oh, Ustad, Ustad. So I don't even want to go back into politics, Ustad, because we got a lot of questions. So Ustad, Jumaat Mubarak, by the way.
9: Jumaat Mubarak, Bismillahir Rahmanir Rahim. Yeah, just to respond to that. Just 3 minutes and then inshallah we move on.
8: Yeah.
9: With regards to what I said, I stand by it. I don't back down from it. You know, the brothers that are involved, the effort is a great effort. There's no doubt regarding that. It's a great effort. It's been means of guidance for many people. Many people have benefited from it, but currently, the current status of the effort is that it is corrupt. And if, you know, these things are threatening about the synod and all of that, it is from Allah Ta'ala. Allah Ta'ala knows best, you know. But it's just my observation that people should stay far away from any fitna. And if there is fitna, and there is fitna, stay away from it to live a peaceful life. Let's move on, Maulana.
8: Ustad, I just want to ask you quickly on this question is from my side, right? I know there's a lot of people, when an alim does wrong, or maybe when an alim says something which is hot and people don't like it, and then they make the statement that, you know what, your Ustad, and then they will take your senate away. People will stop calling you Mufti, blah, blah. Can they take your senate away, Ustad, Islamically?
9: Those that want to criticize, those that want to bicker, those that want to fight, this is their style. You know, you just tell them something, they won't listen to the content of what you are saying. They just want to be defensive of their nonsense. They will say whatever they want. If I've said something to harm the deen of Allah, if I've said anything that is evil, it is from me, my nafs and shaitan. If it is good, if there's some goodness in it, then inshallah it is from Allah Ta'ala. It is just my observation that, you know, we don't have time for these type of things every day. The only fight and bicker, you know, in some of the masjid is just whether you are on Shura or Nizamuddin. The world is big. No one even knows you guys exist, man. And, you know, like I said previously, that even myself, you know, we don't want to create ivory towers that we place ourselves on these huge thrones that we made for ourselves, thinking we are something great. Totally insignificant and useless. And so, you know, it's not good. What's happening, you know, among the Tabligh brothers is not good. It is ugly.
8: It is
9: something which is not part of deen. But they have made it a deeny fight, you know. So leave them. Let them fight. Let them fight till they blow in the face. We stay out of the fight and live a peaceful life, alhamdulillah. So just to end the discussion, I am not against Tabligh. I am not in favor of any specific group, whether it's the Shura side or the Nizamuddin side. I have nothing to do with them. You know, my advice to the general masses, the general people, is stay far away from them until they don't sort the issues out, and until they don't have mahabba and love for one another. Just stay far away from them. You will get involved in more fitna.
8: Well, 23 minutes after 6, whether you want to call Mufti Saab Mufti, whether you don't want to call him Mufti, that's your problem, but we still call Mufti Saab and he's still our Ustad. And if you feel you want to take your standard away, you can take your standard away, you're still our Ustad. Ustad.
9: Yeah, no, we don't want that. You know, we don't want to displease our teachers also. But yeah. I think if you listen to some of my teachers, you can send them the podcast. And if they advise me, definitely, you know, I'll take the nasiha seriously. Mm. I always do. But these type of people, you know, that want to don't call us Mufti in any case, in their circles, you know, they don't call us anything. They call us other names, you know. So we really don't bother about what these people got to say. Anyway, yeah. Let's carry on.
8: I see Brother Farid is saying, okay, Mufti, so let's go 3 days Jamaat. Let's see what you have to do.
9: I've been to more 3 days and more 1 year and more 40 days and more 4 months.
8: Allah Akbar.
9: I'm sure.
8: Yeah. Ustad, there's a question that came from overseas. I'm not going to say the country's name because the listener says nope. It says that they want to know from you is reading novels in which the author included text about intimacy between people. Is it sinful, Ustad? Anonymous, could you please explain?
9: Yeah, it is sinful because it does make you fantasizing, and you know, fantasizing can lead to a lot of sin. So you should avoid these type of books. You know, you should not read this type of books. There are good Islamic books out there, and read that, inshallah.
8: Mm. Somebody says here, Ustad, that I'm not understanding the question. Can one follow another person in namaz who is married to a Christian woman who was previously Muslim and changed her faith to Christianity? Ustad?
9: Can you read behind namaz?
8: Can one follow another?
9: Yes, if someone is a Muslim, you can read salah behind him.
8: Mm. Let's go to the next question. Somebody says here, Ustad, that say if I am in the middle of a verse and a person comes and gives you salam or ask any questions, what will I do? Will I respond immediately or should I just keep continuing reciting, Ustad?
9: You can continue reciting. It's against the Arab of the Quran to greet someone that is reciting the Quran. But if you want to respond to the person, it's not an obligation. At that moment, you can continue reading. And when you pause, you can, you know, then read. But don't also be lastakh unnecessarily. Sometimes people do not know the adab. They do not know. They're not doing it out of spite. They just don't know. Then pause for a couple of seconds, greet the person, and continue. You know, sometimes you just act, you know, like, I mean, there are occasions for things. It depends who's the person. It depends what's happening, where you are. You don't have to act like a hazrat all the time. It sounds like people are being disrespectful to the Quran, so... You know, I think people today, they just want to live their lives by the letter of the law, you know. And the letter of the law means, like, there are certain things written in books. These are not like, you know, yes, the Quran and Sunnah, that is written in, you know, it's more, worth more than gold. You know, what the Quran says, what the Sunnah says, this is something that we have to do. But there are occasions for other matters that are written in the books, you know. And you just have to be understanding.
8: I see the listener says here that he heard an alim saying that you can break your namaz maybe if you...
9: ...to the Quran. So, you know, I think people today, they just want to live their lives by the letter of the law, you know. And the letter of the law means, like, there are certain things written in books. These are not like, you know, yes, the Quran and Sunnah, that is written in, you know, it's more, worth more than gold. You know, what the Quran says, what the Sunnah says, this is something that we have to do. But there are occasions for other matters that are written in the books, you know. And you just have to be understanding. That's all.
8: I see the listener says here that he heard an alim saying that you can break your namaz maybe if your mother calls you.
9: Namaz?
8: They say if your mother...

0: breastfeeding salah, you can continue with the salah. But if it's an emergency, then yes, you can break your salah. Mm. Sometimes it will be an obligation to break your salah, go and assist.
1: Sister Adila, mashallah, she says, Mulana Arafat, tell these listeners if they're not happy with Mufti, they must change the channel. Because Mufti Saab is straight to the point. Why they don't do that with Mufti AK? Mufti AK is very strict in his answers. Hey, but anyway, let's not go back to politics.
0: I don't want to be strict or straight in my answers. It's not my intention. It's just to ask me a question. And sometimes, you know, it's not something, like, I don't like all these things. You know, I prefer you ask me some normal questions and we move on. But these things are also important to address. You know, I think there are certain things. People are going to say whatever they want to say. And don't change your channel. It's okay, listen. We know that you're enjoying it.
1: I mean. The respected Mufti Saab, an alim here says that it is impermissible to go for congregational namaz in the masjid, which have CCTV operating. And this alim prays in a small maktab that he has opened himself that are not readily accessible to the public. As a layman, what are we supposed to do? Also, is this position of the alim correct to start?
0: Well, the CCTV cameras, you know, this is something that in the masjid they shouldn't be. Normally they keep it, outside the masjid. That's for security purposes and that would be permissible. But, you know, out of the rule, out of necessity, because, you know, today, unfortunately, there's a lot of crime and stuff. But inside the masjid, people have cameras inside the masjid also?
1: Is there cameras inside? I don't know. I'm just asking.
0: I haven't seen any masjid with CCTV inside the masjid. But if it's there, it's probably for security. And I'm sure during Salah time, it must be switched off. Or, you know, it's not like it's impermissible to read Salah. They, maybe at night, the masjid is empty, they need some security inside to see who comes in, who goes out, and some security, you know. Then they should, during Salah time, they should switch it off.
1: Mm.
0: And they should tell the mutawallis or whoever they are that, listen, during Salah time, you must switch it off. It is allowed.
1: Ustaz, there's a sister wants to know that a nikah is taking place this, of course, tomorrow. They want to know from Cape Town, coming with the camera while the Molana is busy performing the nikah in the masjid. I know many ulama say it's not permissible. I don't know. They're asking Ustad what.
0: Yeah, you know, videography and photography is something that is frowned upon Islamically. While there might be some difference of opinion regarding the scholars, the preferred view is that it is not allowed. And so you should not be coming on a video or a photo, you know, photography and videography, whether it be digital or whether it be analog, or whatever form it's taking, you know, in all these situations, whether it's printed out, etc., abstain and stay away from it. There is difference of opinion, like I said, but the preferred view is the hadith is very clear, even though some people have different interpretations, you know, stay away from it.
1: Brother Harun is saying, yeah, why many muftis are so soft, Molana? Tell Mufti Abdullah I can be his bodyguard. The muftis, they need to put their foot down and be strong. Brother Harun.
0: I don't need a bodyguard. Allah is my protector.
1: I think maybe the ulama, they don't fight to start. They're soft,
0: You know, you get people that want to, you know, run you down. And maybe a couple of years ago, I would be feeling like a bit under pressure and stress.
1: Yeah.
0: And think like, hey, you know what, this and that. But, you know, you, as you develop and grow in life, you realize that the Quran is the truth. If someone wishes to take your honor away from you, they can try whatever they want. If Allah is not willed, it will not happen. If Allah is willed, that some harm must come to you, you know, the harm will come to you, you will survive it, inshallah. So, you know, all these threats and everything, they can keep it to themselves, inshallah. And I don't need a bodyguard. My bodyguard is Allah.
1: Subhanallah, ameen. Ustaz, I got somebody from Chatsworth. They're asking that, ask Mufti Saab, are Diobandis and Tablighi Jamaat people considered as kafir from Chatsworth?
0: I have no idea what is all of this. I don't know what's all these things. I just know that, you know, we should be good Muslims. You know, these fights, I'm tired of them, honestly. First it was Diobandi and Sunni, now it's Nizamuddin and Shura. I'm just fed up of all of this nonsense.
1: Allah must protect us.
0: Just leave me alone. Let me be quiet and let me live in seclusion and in isolation and let me be happy. I don't want to get involved in your fights. If you want to fight, you can fight till you're blue in the face or black in the face. It doesn't matter to me. Go fight and die. Die fighting. No problem.
1: Brother Harun.
0: Myself personally, I don't want to fight with anyone. I got no time for all this nonsense. If you want to go and fight about the Diobandi and Sunni, be my guest. Go fight, please.
1: Brother Harun says you need a gun. Was that to keep a gun in Sunnah? No.
0: To have a weapon, you know. I have a couple of guns. I'm a gun.

0: game, and I got my seeded copy. I love guns, you know. I
1: mean, Subhanallah. I have
0: a lot of guns, Alhamdulillah. But yeah, I don't think I'm a violent person.
1: Those people want to fight
0: with each other. You want to go fight in the street, go kill each other, man. Do whatever you want. No problem. Don't want to be Nizamuddin and fight about it till you think that's the most important thing in your life and be argumentative. It's mentioned in the hadith. You know, one of the worst people that you will find in the fire of Jahannam are those people that are argumentative. They just fight for everything. Don't you realize that it's enough? You don't want to fight anymore. How long you're going to fight over this nonsense, man? It's so simple. Deen is easy. Deen is simple. Quran and Sunnah. What more you need? If it's found in the Quran, if it's found in the Sunnah, if it's found in the fiqh, if it's found in up to 256 after Hijrah, Bismillah. If it's not found, they just leave it out, man. Forget all the fairy tales.
1: Yeah, it's true, sir. Spot on.
0: I don't want to fight. I don't want to get involved in anyone's problems. I don't want to get involved in which side you come from. I'm a Muslim. I follow the Quran and Sunnah, the teachings of my Akabir, the teachings of the Fuqaha, and you know, everything up to 256 after Hijrah. Besides that, if you follow something, some Hazrat or some fairy tale, you are welcome, but I don't want to be involved in it.
1: Ustad, Brother Farid is asking, if they do take a Senate away from an Alim, what's the position of that Alim, Ustad? Say
0: it's
1: tomorrow.
0: It's a good thing. It's not a nice thing. You know, when, like, look, obviously, if you've done something that is harmed, you know, your teachers
1: the community,
0: are harmed.
1: Yeah.
0: And like, you know, everything that I say, Molina, is recorded.
1: Yeah, definitely.
0: Mm. If someone wants the recording, they can share it with my teachers. I mean, it's not difficult to share it. You can just send the link. And you probably create an impression in the mind of the teachers. You know, sometimes, unfortunately, also, there's no verification.
1: And
0: today, everyone that comes to you must verify first. I don't listen to people's stories, Molina. People come tell me, so-and-so is like this. Is like, Jazakallah khair. I got no time for this. I'm here to teach in the madrasa. No riba. I hate riba. I hate speaking ill of any person, you know. But unfortunately, most people live their lives like this. They're argumentative and just sit and talk about people all the day. You know, all the time, that's their work. Anyway, let's move on. I'm just saying, if you want to fight about what's the Obandi and what's the Bligh and what's Sunni, and then go fight, man, please. Carry on fighting. You're not going to stop fighting. Just leave me alone.
1: Leave me alone. The sister says yesterday was Ashura, and she's the second wife, Ustad. And she says here that yesterday he only took the first wife for Ashura, and he ignored me, Mufti Saab, because he said last year it was my turn for Ashura. How does this work, Ustad?
0: They probably have turns. I mean, well, that's how it goes, you know. You can take one, take the other one. As long as there's mahabba and understanding, don't make an unnecessary fight. I think today is Ashura, no? Today is the 10th of Muharram. Unless you're talking about after Maghrib yesterday.
1: Yeah.
0: You know, if he wants, he can take someone today after Maghrib. I mean, yesterday after Maghrib and during the day today, if people are fasting. If they're not fasting, take someone out today also, Jay.
1: Yeah, you don't need to do that, like you make one last year, this year, another one. I don't know.
0: Take both together, Molana, ever war there.
1: Hey, Ustad, come on.
0: Life is about fighting nowadays,
1: Let's go to Roshni.
0: Who's right? Who's wrong? Hey. Which side you come from? Which side I come from? You like this? I'm like that. Hey. Four babies, Molana. Let the babies carry on fighting.
1: Brother Farid says, tell Mufti Abdullah, the fitna will always continue until the day of Yawmul Qiyamah.
0: You have a choice to stay out of it. And that's my choice. I choose to stay away from it for my own sanity and peace, for the protection of my own faith and iman. I stay far away. And that's what I choose. You can choose not to be involved in the fitna. If you want to be part of the fitna and live your life like that, wake up in the morning talking about someone, sleep in the evening talking about someone you don't even know, someone you've never met, be like that. So whatever you want.
1: Yeah. Let's go to Roshan Ustada. Anonymous says, how can I protect myself from shaitan? Please advise Ustad.
0: Well, I mean, firstly, you can, in the salah, tatanha anil fahshai wal munkar, you can be punctual with your salah. And, you know, all the commands of Allah Ta'ala, depending what part of your life shaitan is troubling in, you know, that part of your life you can speak to some alim and he can advise you. If it's with regards to the evil of your eyes, if it's with regards to the evil of your tongue, it's with regards to the evil of your private part, with regards to the evil of your heart, you know, all of this, there are different aspects that need to be remedied. and speak to someone regarding your specific issue that you have, your da', your sickness, and tell him to give you a cure for it. Ad-dawa. In Islam, there's a cure for everything, you know. So depending what part of your life shaitan and the devil is messing around with you, you know, that part of it you will attend to.
1: I don't know who's the says here, Molana Arafat. That's why many Jamaats are not going to Mufti Saab's masjids. Remember, Molana Saad, he spoke against hadith. But anyway, we'll start. Let's leave that. I don't know if you want to answer that. But, you know, let's rather just...
0: I don't want to hear the story anymore. You don't have to come to the madrasa. You don't have to come to the masjid. Don't worry. We are extremely happy on our own. We don't need anyone coming to the masjid. No worries. We don't need anyone to come there. Madrasa is functional. Masjid is functional. We are extremely happy. I don't know what is all this nonsense. I don't care about it.
1: Ustaz, don't worry. I'll come to your masjid or the Jamaat, inshallah, from Lineage.
0: Come, inshallah, if you want to. If you don't want to, also, no news.
1: Yeah, Allah. I tell you, I don't know. You know,
0: got time for jokes. Early in the morning, they want to fight about
1: it. Yeah, man.
0: Go fight people. Kill each other. Take knives out and kill each other.
1: Hey, Ustaz, come on. There's a sister says here, can you please explain this hadith? I have noticed that many men, they take this hadith to their advantage and they try to oppress their wives unlawfully. And the hadith is as follows, that Nabi sallallahu alayhi wa sallam said that if a woman had to bow down to another being besides Allah azza wa jalla, it would be her husband. Can you please tell me in detail the explanation of this hadith? As many men that I know of take advantage, could you please explain in English, Ustad?
0: Well, you know, the hadith is a sound hadith. It is just, you know, like how there will be some advices for women and there will be some advices for men also. If you look at the balance in the hadith, you will understand that on the one hand, the Prophet said that, you know, the best of you are the ones that are best to their wives. And I am the best to my wife. And so the Prophet advised that you must be the kindest and the most gentle to your, you know, to your wife. And that advice is not that, you know, you must be the kindest to your husband. But that part of it is acceptable, that, you know what, when it comes to kindness, you must be kind to your wife. And so, you know, if you understand the hadith, like with a broad understanding of the hadith, you will understand that some other hadith mentioned that the Prophet ﷺ said that, you know, the lady has been created from the rib. And, you know, some men sit around laughing about this, that they are crooked by nature. That's not true. They are sensitive by nature. And so the Prophet has been advising us that, you know what, you need to be gentle to your wife. That's the advice to the man. But the advice to the woman on the other side is that, listen, the man also has got some responsibility in his life. He's got a lot of things, you know. Show some the authority that Allah has given him. Respect that authority. Don't trample upon that authority. The house would break down. And so, you know, this advice is not like you must make sajda to the man. The advice is to say, like how the Prophet advised the men, that be gentle to your wives, be kind to your wives. The Prophet is advising the women that, listen here, there's a balance here. He's going to be kind to you, he's going to be nice to you. But the authority that Allah has given him, respect that authority. You know, and sometimes the women, unfortunately, they can find this to be like, they find it too hard. It's below their dignity. That, you know what, who said that I must keep quiet? You tell, sometimes you tell the women that, hey, listen, this part of it, you mustn't say this to your husband. I must just keep quiet. No.
1: Yeah, it's true.
0: It's not just about keeping quiet. It's about respecting the authority that Allah has blessed him with, but they don't want to listen. And so the Prophet is saying that, look, on the one side, he's telling the men to take care of your wives, be gentle to them, understand their sensitivity, that they are sensitive. But on the other hand, the Prophet is telling the men, telling the women that, listen, this guy, he's got some authority in this home, respected authority, there'll be peace in the home. You know, so some men, maybe they take advantage of the one part, some women take advantage of the other part, you know, but there's a balance that we need to find in the hadith. And the Sunnah and the Quran is perfect. It is balanced. Look at both sides of the coin.
1: Somebody says a woman will not enter Jannah. Is it true, Mufti Saab, if the husband is displeased with her? Please tell the woman folk, from Robert Shemustad.
0: It depends now, you know, what kind of husband is saying. Normally the terrorists, they like to say these things. The ones that terrorize their wife, after they finish terrorize the wife, they use the hadith for their own benefit. It's not like that. Be moderate, be understanding, be kind to each other.
1: A brother says from Azadville, Mulana Arafat, it's just my view that ulama, they need to be like sahaba, they need to be strong, and they take anyone on who goes against deen and hadith. Wow. Yo. Yeah.
0: Yeah, I guess we, you know, the students get some people, their nature and temperament is just to fight with everyone. Like I'm saying, well, I'm not part of the fight. I don't want to be part of the fight. If you guys want to fight, if you think this is the purpose of your life, and you want to ignore the more the important things, if this is the purpose of your life to fight with each other, how am I going to stop you? Just go fight and kill each other, please.
1: Yeah. Ustad, what's, can you, like, take a video while a woman is giving birth? Like, of course, it's just between husband and wife. You know, when they do the
0: season,
1: cesarean, whatever. So the brother said,
0: no, these are all prohibited matters. You should not do it.
1: Yeah. Would you like to give some adah? What the hell was that?
0: We don't put it, alhamdulillah.
1: Yeah. Somebody says, missing tahajjud. Ask Mufti Saab if it is a guna or it's a sin, Ustad.
0: It's not a sin. You can, if you wake up, alhamdulillah, it's good. If you're not waking up, if you miss the tahajjud, as long as you read your fajr, that's important, yes. Yeah, it's, you know, yesterday, that whole Tabligh story, and today also I can hear the people are, you know, wanting to push me to say something. I'll say it again. That isolation and seclusion at the time of confusion is far better than getting involved in all fitna and fasad. Where there is fitna, walk away. There is too much fitna around us, too much fasad around us. Live in seclusion and isolation, as was the advice of Mufti Mahmud al-Hasan rahmatullahi from the hadith. It is mentioned that every time he would start his bayan, or very often he would quote the hadith of the Prophet sallallahu alayhi wa sallam. You know, sil man qata'ak, wa'afu amman dhalamak, wa'ahsin man asa'ik, and cry upon your sins, in, you know, whatever sins you've made, you know, cry upon that in seclusion, ask Allah Ta'ala for forgiveness, join with those who break with you, or forgive those who oppress you, wa'afu amman dhalamak, wa'ahsin man asa'ik, be good to those who are evil to you, and live your life like that, quietly, comfortably. Don't get involved in anyone's problems. If someone asks you a question, you respond respectfully. But wherever you are in a situation where you have to speak ill about someone, or you have to be continuously miserable and fighting, that is not what Allah Ta'ala wants from you. If you are going to a masjid, if you are going to the masjid just to meet someone to speak about so-and-so, or to speak about this jama'ah, or to speak about this jama'ah, you have lost the plot.
1: Sure.
0: And so that's why I'm saying, and I'm saying it again, it's the last time I'm saying it, that there's too much fitna and fasad today in many of the organizations and fitna, and you know, all these efforts. And so, in my humble opinion, it is better to stay away and avoid their company.
1: Yeah.
0: Sallallahu alayhi wa sallam ala nabiyyina Muhammad wa ala alihi wa sahbihi ajma'in. 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
1: Wa alaikum assalam wa rahmatullahi wa barakatuh. 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Beautiful, beautiful, beautiful.
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6: The recital of Surah Yasin has been brought to you by an anonymous sponsor of Mahekeng for the Isale Thawab of his late parents, Nabi Sallallahu Alaihi Wasallam, and all Marhumin.
9: A'udhu billahi minash shaytanir rajim. Bismillahir Rahmanir Rahim.
10: 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Bismillahir Rahmanir Rahim.

0: The recital of Surah Yasin was brought to you by an anonymous sponsor of Mahekeng for the Asale Thawab of his late parents, Nabi Sallallahu Alaihi Wasallam, and all Marhumin.
1: It's a new beginning. It's a new era. Salam Media. Humanitarian journalism.
2: Imam Shafi'i was born almost certainly in the town of Gaza, in Palestine. So Imam Shafi'i grows up in this rather poor environment, but with this noble lineage. And quite often you find some of the best people in the Islamic world are like that. They're noble, though they recognize that they are called to emulate the nobility of their ancestors, but they're not spoiled by wealth, which is the lot of the majority of people who have been given wealth. So he's in the city of Mecca and he's an orphan. His mother directs him to the circles of knowledge. By the age of seven, we're told by Imam al-Bayhaqi, he had memorized the Quran. By the age of 10, it seems that he had memorized at least one of the versions of the Muwatta of Imam Malik. And he used to love hadith and would go to the circles of the muhaddithin and memorize hadith just from hearing it. He couldn't afford books or to study in any other way. He just heard and heard and heard until he memorized the hadith. And then when he had to write things, he would write the hadith on pieces of broken pottery or on old pieces of leather or parchment. And it said that because he was poor, he couldn't afford to buy writing materials. So he used to hang around at the diwan of the governor of the city of Mecca, asking for any old pieces of parchment or scrap. He had a strong inclination to speaking really classical, refined Arabic. He went out to the desert and sought out and kept the company of the tribe of Hudayl. Why Hudayl amongst all the hundreds of Arabic tribes? Because they were the ones with the reputation for the purest and the most chaste Arabic. And so he spent time with them, according to some scholars, 10 years in the desert with Hudayl. So according to Ibn Kathir, great Shafi'i historian, he spends 10 years in the desert, and there, as well as perfecting his speech, he learns horse riding and also learns archery, and he becomes famous for rimaya, for archery. So later on in life, he says this: كانت همتي في شيئين. My focus, my love, my preoccupation was on two things: في الرمي وفي العلم, in archery and knowledge. فصرت في الرمي بحيث أصيب من عشرة عشرة. I was so good at archery that I would hit the target 10 times out of 10. فسكت عن العلم. But then he wouldn't talk about his scholarship. It's humble. It's not going to say that he's a great scholar. فقالوا بعض الحاضرين. And one of those who were present said, أنت والله في العلم أكثر منك في الرمي. And he said, by Allah, you are more accurate in your scholarship than you are in archery. So he's a teenager, he's in the city of Mecca. Most of the teaching at the time is happening around the Kaaba in great circles of hadith and fiqh. And he studies in particular under somebody called Muslim bin Khalid al-Zanji, apparently an African scholar, who authorizes him when he's reached the age of 15 to give fatwas. Of course, in Islam, to have an opinion that you give publicly, you have to be authorized to do that. So at the age of 15, Imam al-Shafi'i is being authorized to give fatwa in the shadow of the Kaaba itself. But that wasn't enough. You might think the give fatwa is about as far as it can go, but he wanted more. The governor of Najran, which is the northernmost city in the Yemen, comes to Medina, and he'd heard of a Shafi'i and employs him. So he goes back to Najran, and as a judge, he becomes one of those awkward individuals. And we saw this in the case of Sahnoun last time, refusing to allow flattery, refusing to accept special pleading, and refusing to accept bribes of any kind. So he very soon makes enemies, particularly since the governor, the Abbasid governor of the region, is known as Zalum, is really unjust. And he's always trying to get the judge to bend to his wishes. And not only does Shafi'i refuse to do this, but he actually criticizes him publicly. The governor's outraged and wants to get rid of him. And the way he does this is to invent charges against Imam Shafi'i.
3: So the governor writes to
2: the Khalifa in Baghdad, claiming that Shafi'i is from the Shia. And of course, the fact that he has this Hashimi lineage makes that perhaps a little bit less far-fetched. But still, a governor writing about a relatively unknown person from the Muttalibi Hashimi lineage in a Yemeni city, writing to the Khalifa, that's a dangerous letter. And the governor does write of Shafi'i, يَعْمَلُ بِلِسَانِهِ مَا لَا يَقْدِرُ عَلَيْهِ الْمُقَاتِلُ بِسَيْفِهِ. With his tongue, he achieves that which a warrior couldn't achieve with his sword. This is what they're worried about. They're worried about people preaching in a way that's subversive of the Abbasid political order. So he gets the word that he has to go to Baghdad. He's more or less under arrest with eight other revolutionaries. He's taken off to the city of Baghdad to appear before the Khalifa. One after the other eight are, the historians tell us, executed.

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0: I want to take you back to the beginning. To the beginning of when Allah subhanahu wa ta'ala created the first human being. And the reason I want to go back to that point, when Allah first created the first human being, I want to share with you an awareness of what the plot and the plan of the enemies of the human beings, the enemies of morals, the enemies of good, what they planned from that time until today, and will stay going till the hereafter. Iblis, first of all, was a jinn, and he had a position among the ranks of the angels. He actually worked among the angels, literally. But he wasn't an angel, he was a jinn made of fire. The angels are made of light. He had a special rank, he was God-fearing. He was devout. He was a worshipper, wallahi. And he believed in the oneness of God and his might and power and everything. And he turned to him, he was a righteous servant of God, in every meaning of the word. However, something inside of his heart, when we say heart, we don't mean literally the organ that's pumping blood. When we say heart in Arabic, we mean the mind, something here, in here, something inside. If you change hearts, literally, you're not going to change that. That stays with you, the mind, something in here. Iblis had something in here, something that wasn't right. And Allah, He doesn't put that in you. But Allah gives you the opportunity, the circumstances to have it if you want to, depending on how you choose. This is the will of God. His knowledge is unbelievable. We cannot explain it. So Iblis, Allah tested Iblis. It was a test, and there were many other plans as well to this test. At the same time, the test of Iblis was also going to be a test for Adam alayhi salam, our father. And the test of Adam was also going to be a test for us. So Allah said to His angels one day, "Inni khaliqun basharan min teen." This is a test to the angels. He wanted to teach the angels something and wanted to teach us something by telling them this. What is it? He said to them, "Oh my angels, I am about to create a creation, a being made of clay." Now the angels know that there are angels made of light and Allah had created the jinns made of fire. Allah only knows what else He has created before us. We don't know. We haven't been informed. But now the angels are told that a creature is going to be created from clay. Now the angels had known the jinns before what they had done. They shed blood and corrupted on earth. This earth was here before us. And the jinns lived here, and they still do, and they corrupted and shed blood. So Allah sent the angels down, and they actually had a battle, and they forced them out into the islands of the world. That's where their headquarters are. This is knowledge which Allah told us about. So the angels replied, أَتَجْعَلُ فِيهَا مَنْ يُفْسِدُ فِيهَا وَيَسْفِكُ الدِّمَاءِ وَنَحْنُ نُسَبِّحُ بِحَمْدِكَ وَنُقَدِّسُ لَكَ. They said, "Oh our Lord, are you going to create a creature on earth that will shed blood again and corrupt again when we glorify your name and your and praise?" They're not questioning, but they're asking to seek knowledge. They're confused. The jinns, look what they did. We don't understand the reason behind creating another creation when they're going to shed blood and corrupt. God did not explain it to them, because they will not understand until they see. So all he said was this, قَالَ إِنِّي أَعْلَمُ مَا لَا تَعْلَمُونَ. He said, "I know that which you just do not know." So Allah created Adam alayhi salam.
1: Allah took dust from the earth, and that dust was taken from different parts of the earth. And you and I know that the soil on the earth is different colors. You have red, you have slightly lighter color, you have a darker color, you have different shades of brown and so on. So there were different shades and different colors. And He took these from different parts of the globe, from the valleys, from the mountaintops, from the sandy regions, from the rocky regions and so on. And Allah subhanahu wa ta'ala put it all together. This is why in mankind, nowadays we use the word genes. The genes within man. What do we understand? If something is in your genes, there is a likelihood that it will be passed on to your children, hereditary. So Adam alayhi salatu wasalam was created from different types, different colors and different qualities. So from his progeny, There are different colors. So Allah subhanahu wa ta'ala then speaks about how He created this man. Allah subhanahu wa ta'ala first had this dust, and then He added water to it, it became soil, and then He shaped it up, it became clay, and He left it. He left it for a while. Now, what was the size of Adam alayhi salatu wasalam? Very interestingly, the narration says, Sittuna dhira'an, 60 feet. And the hadith says, خَلَقَ اللَّهُ آدَمَ عَلَى صُورَتِهِ. Allah created Adam upon His image. Now, what is meant by this? When me and you were born, how were we created? A little seed began to multiply, and thereafter the form was given slowly but surely. But with Adam alayhi salam, it was different. Allah created him on His image from day one, which means he was already big, he already had size, he already had eyes. That is the meaning of creation in His image, not the image of Allah. But Adam was created in the image of Adam wholly. In those meters, he was already an adult when he was created.
0: When Allah created Adam alayhi salam, Iblis had heard the angels what they had asked, and everybody's talking about it. And Iblis, he's starting to think here, what is so special about this creature which God had created? Curiosity. And at the same time, something began to develop in his heart, a form of jealousy. Why? Here is Iblis among the rank of the angels, wanting to please his Lord, loves his Lord, wants to please him. And now something had come up which he had never anticipated, never thought of, and suddenly he feels something strange coming out. He could have controlled it, but he let it consume him. It was the jealousy. Jealousy began. So he went to look at this creature, and he saw it. It didn't look too impressive to him. It was made of clay, dark. It was dark in color because there was no soul in it. It was just clay. He tapped it and he kicked it, and it made a ringing sound. And he was able to flow through it. Because he's created from a less denser material, which is flames of fire, he was able to flow through this body. And he found, look at this creature, and he saw it. It didn't look too impressive to him. It was made of clay, dark. It was dark in color because there was no soul in it. It was just clay. He tapped it and he kicked it, and it made a ringing sound. And he was able to flow through it. Because he's created from a less denser material, which is flames of fire, he was able to flow through this body. And he found, as in the hadith, he found that we were

0: saw it and he was frightened. But at the same time, he's trying to beat his fear and say, I'm better than you. You're not going to be better than me. Do whatever you want. He's not going to be better than me. I'm going to be better than him. What's so special about him? I will always be God's favorite, and I'm going to do everything about it to be that way. It's like that. Allah left him there until that jealousy developed more and more and more. And now it turned into proudiness, arrogance. Jealousy turned into proudiness. Allah created Adam, put his soul into him.
1: He blew the ruh, or the soul, into Adam alayhi salatu wasalam. Very interestingly, it started from the top, from the head. So the most honored organ that we have is the brain. That is what distinguishes us from the rest of creatures. We have a brain. Allah gave it life first before everything else. Then as the soul came, meaning as the life began to come, everything was turning into flesh and blood. From soil, it was becoming flesh and blood. And the brain came alive. Then the eyes came alive, and Adam alayhi salatu wasalam suddenly opened his eyes. Imagine what must have happened. An adult opening his eyes, granted full knowledge. Allah says in the Quran, we taught Adam alayhi salam the names of everything. So we brought everything that was in creation and we told him, this is a tree, this is a stone, this is a mountain, so on. So he was already taught. He was not like us, when you're born and then you slowly learn and you learn to say Allah and then you learn to say something else and then you learn to say daddy and mommy. No, it was not like that with Adam alayhi salatu wasalam. He already knew the words and the names of everything. So as his eyes opened, he saw the fruits of Jannah. So he's stretching out, but life had not yet come onto his legs. So he couldn't get there. And this is why the Quran says, man was always in a rush, always making haste. Then Allah subhanahu wa ta'ala, after he created Adam alayhi salatu wasalam, he instructed the angels to prostrate.
0: Story goes on, and he brought Adam alayhi salam before the angels. He said, and when your Lord brought Adam alayhi salam before the angels, he said to them, prostrate to Adam. Bow down to him on the ground, to Adam alayhi salam. Fasajadu. The angels all obeyed. There's a letter there. The letter before the word sajadu, which means they prostrated, there's a letter. It says fa, fasajadu. Fasajadu means they immediately prostrated. No hesitation. Then Allah says, illa Iblis. Except for Iblis, he didn't prostrate. Then Allah further explains why. Abba, he chose to refuse. He actually objected. He refused. So it was a conscious refusal. So you don't think that he couldn't. He could. But he consciously refused. The reason he refused is because he allowed himself to be proud. Proud as in not happy, arrogant. وَكَانَ مِنَ الْكَافِرِينَ. And that resulted in him becoming among the disbelievers. He hid the truth, kafir. Literally, the word kafir means to hide the truth deep and to cover it up. That's what kafir means. Knowing the truth, hiding it, denying it. Denial of the truth, knowing it. Iblis explains. Allah says, قَالَ مَا مَنَعَكَ أَلَّا تَسْجُدَ لِمَا خَلَقْتُ بِيَدَيْ. What prevented you, O Iblis, to prostrate to one who I have created with my own hands? Allah created him directly. What did Iblis respond? قَالَ أَنَا خَيْرٌ مِّنْهُ. I am better than him. أَنَا خَيْرٌ مِّنْهُ. I am better than him. Why? خَلَقْتَنِي النَّارِ. You made me out of fire. وَخَلَقْتَهُ مِنَ الطِّينِ. You made him out of clay. I'm from fire. He's from clay.
1: This was the first sin being committed against Allah subhanahu wa ta'ala. The first sin. He refused out of arrogance. I am much better than him. You made him from dust and you made me from fire. How can I prostrate to him? He must prostrate to me. Who is he?
0: Allah then said to him, okay, very well. Are you adamant about your decision? He said, I am adamant. Allah gave him chances. He continued. Then Allah finally said to him, I created him and I am the one who commanded you. You have disobeyed me outright and arrogantly. This is Iblis's reply. وَعِزَّتِكَ وَجَلَالِكَ. He swore an oath by God's honor

his might. He knows God better than most people of today and of the past. In fact, maybe more than anyone who's existed except for the prophets. He knows Allah very well. By your might and by your power, I will lead them all astray. Allahu Akbar. Allahu Akbar. He swears by Allah's honor and might, acknowledging his might and honor, and then he tells him, what you've done, I'm going to wreck it. It's like saying, I believe you. You are more powerful than me, and you are mighty, and you can do anything you want. I know that. But you know what you've done? I'm going to wreck it. Allah said, okay, very well. Climb on top of any one of them that you are able to. Stafziz is an Arabic word used for climbing on a horse and steering it. And climb on top of the servants who want to be horses for you, and try to delude them away with your voice. Sabtik, what's Shaitan's voice? I'll leave it up to you to analyze what is Shaitan's voice, do you think? Since you can't hear him, what is his voice there for? And then he said, and try to delude them away by showing them materialism, materialistic things. Let them be involved in materialistic things, their cars and their homes and their clothes and their money and their this and their desires. And sharikhum, associate with them, like be a part, be a partner with their children. Use their children against them. And with their money, use their money against them. Wa'idhum, and give them false hopes or false promises. And also, in another verse, make them afraid. Make them afraid of poverty. That in the future they're going to get poor. So then they'll resort to haram. They'll resort to theft or to indecent types of haram jobs to earn their money, or to indecent earnings, improper earnings. Make them afraid that you're going to get poor. You're going to lose out. You're going to be out on the street. So go and get haram. Do that. Allah is telling the shaitan to do that. Allah says, but the shaitan never promises anyone except deception. He does not mean anything he says. He knows you better than yourself. And he works step by step. He said, then, O my Lord, keep me alive until the day they are resurrected. Give me time. Allah says, we will give you time, but not what you're asking. Not until the day of resurrection. You want to escape death? No. We will give you time until the end of the world. When the hour goes, you will die with them. That's your time. Then Allah said to him, but wait. إِنَّ عِبَادِي لَيْسَ لَكَ عَلَيْهُمْ سُلْطَانٌ. My true servants, you will not have power over them. That's the only thing. Then Iblis replied, he said, okay, I will lead them all astray. إِلَّا عِبَادَكَ مِنْهُمُ الْمُخْلَصِينَ. Except your servants among them who are sincere. Those are the only types of people, my brothers and sisters, whom Iblis and the Shayateen have absolutely no power over. The ones whose hearts are absolutely sincere. There's no hypocrisy in it. Repent to Allah when they do wrong. They feel regret when they've done wrong. They blame themselves when they've gone astray. And they complain to Allah. هذا وصلى الله على نبينا محمد وعلى آله وصحبه أجمعين. جزاكم الله خير. May Allah reward you. Assalamu alaikum.

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0: Muslims during the golden age of Islam, between the 7th and the 17th centuries AD, traveled throughout the planet and had a profound impact upon human relations. And when the Portuguese had finally overcome the Muslims in Al-Andalus, in 1492 we find the last stronghold, Granada, falling. They inherited a technology that was a combination of the technologies of China and India, and ancient Europe and Africa, and the world. And it is reported that one of the conquerors, known as an explorer, Vasco da Gama, he rounded the Cape of Good Hope in the 15th century, and he was seeking a way around southern Africa. It was not surprising that he was able to do this, because his boat was designed by Muslims, and he carried an astrolabe with him and other devices, and Morescos were on his boat, and he hired a navigator, Ahmed bin Majid. And so he found his way around with Islamic help and reached into the Indian Ocean. And the Arab seafarers were familiar with the Indian Ocean from earliest times. Now historians and geographers are realizing that not only did they travel the East African coastline, but they went deep into the south. What is reported is that they actually went around the southern part of Africa, and they made it into the Cape of Good Hope long before European presence. The first recorded presence of Muslims in the Cape, where we actually have written records, is coming in the Western Cape around the 1650s. And in what is now known as Cape Town, the Dutch established a colony on the coastline. In this colony, they brought slaves and political prisoners from India, from Indonesia, from New Guinea, from Malaysia, from Madagascar, and from East and West Africa. And this base of operations that the Dutch had developed, you could say, or is now known as the mother city of South Africa. And within the Cape itself, there were a number of early Islamic personalities. In these personalities, there was Tuan Mataren, who was a prisoner on Robben Island. There was also Tuan Rahman and Tuan Mahmud, who came from Sumatra in Indonesia. In 1667, they were able to establish a community in an area of Cape Town that is known as Constantia. And by 1694, and especially in April 2nd of 1694, a special personality comes into the Cape region. That is Sheikh Yusuf of Makassar. He arrived as a political prisoner, and he was known to be a very important person within Indonesia and all of the Malaysian lands. He came in with his family and 49 followers. He was related to one of the sultans of Indonesia. He had made pilgrimage to Mecca in 1644. He stayed in Mecca, and he became fluent in the Arabic language. He memorized the Quran. He became proficient in Quranic interpretation, known as tafsir. He studied the hadiths, the sayings of the Prophet Muhammad, peace be upon him. He studied jurisprudence. He studied the traditional Islamic sciences. And he became a very important person within the culture of the people of the Cape. He is known to have struggled in Indonesia, and it is through his efforts that a community starts to develop. And we find, again, a beautiful blending that is happening within cultures that develops the culture of the people of the Cape. The Dutch had used their superior weapons to defeat the Indonesians. They also used division between emirs and kings and greed, something similar to what happened in Andalusia. Sheikh Yusuf himself resisted colonization, and with 4,000 fighters, he resisted for a long period of time until finally he was captured and exiled to Sri Lanka. From Sri Lanka, he then entered into the Cape. And so he is recognized as a very important personality within South African Muslim culture. He is looked upon as the father of the Muslims within the Cape. In his group, his colony that was set up, were 12 imams and their wives and their children. And they settled in the mouth of the Erst River. And Sheikh Yusuf of Makassa, rahimahullah, he was able to rally the Muslim slaves to conduct religious services. And he spread Islam to the indigenous Khoi Khoi people who were living in that region. He died in 1699, but he is still known today as the father of the Muslims of the Cape and as a very important figure within Islamic history in Southern Africa. He wrote books in three languages. He wrote in Malay, Buganese, and in Arabic. And his memory is cherished by the people of the Cape and recognized as one of the most important individuals in their history. By 1725, the Cape is now developing, and slaves are being brought in, again, from Indonesia, from Madagascar, from East Africa, from different parts of Sri Lanka and India. And it is reported that 3,000 convicts, prisoners of war, were brought in specially to work on the harbor itself. And amongst these prisoners of war are people that they call bandit imams or exiled imams. And these imams work directly with the people. And what they presented for the slaves at that time was an alternative culture. So you could say in a sense that it was a form of resistance. And that's why the authorities called them bandits. Although they were highly religious people, but they were giving an alternative to the alcohol and the adultery and the confusion that was coming within the predominant Dutch culture at the time. These imams conducted special gatherings in private homes, especially those that were owned by freed Muslims, and their resistance became powerful. And many slaves, or especially those people who were able to come out of slavery, to manumit themselves and were free, entered into Islam. Another important issue happening in the Cape region at the time is that wine becomes an important export. And the Muslim slaves now did not drink alcohol, but they were involved heavily in education and they preferred not to drink, so they were more sober than the non-Muslim people who were there, who were working in the region. And so large numbers of people accept Islam, and upward mobility is actually developed through accepting Islam. And the Dutch authorities, although they hated the resistance and the Muslims, they wanted to have Muslims working because they weren't drunk, they were honest people, and they prayed. And that is a benefit for somebody who is controlling an area and needs strong, sober, sustained help. When the British abolished slavery and they freed African people in a number of their colonies, about 5,000 of these Africans came into the region between 1808 and 1856. They came mainly from Mozambique, and when they came into the region, they actually saw Islam as the best alternative for their lives. So they entered into Islam in large numbers, and they bolstered the Muslim community, and strong madrasas start to develop. So that by the year 1780, individuals are rising up, one of them known as Tuan Guru in the Malaysian language, or Imam Abdullah ibn Qadi Abdus Salam. He comes out, he emerges as the strongest personality at that time. He was banished to Robben Island, the same place where President Nelson Mandela suffered during the apartheid regime. Tuan Guru was banished to Robben Island, and finally, when he came out in 1793, he wrote the Quran, the whole Quran, from his memory. And this text is still found today in the first mosque that was established in Cape Town. And this masjid that was established around 1834 is known as Awwal Mosque. And so it is the first mosque to be established in the Cape. The Imam, of course, coming out of the tradition of Tuan Guru and right in line with these teachings, helps the people to come into Islam. So what happens is that Tuan Guru and the others who follow him then convert many people, not by force, not by violence, but people come into Islam through education. People see Islam as a means of raising their status in life, as a means of understanding what is happening in the world. And it is reported that those who were still in ball and chain slavery, those who could not move around in the evening because of the chains, would get up in the middle of the night and pray tahajjud prayer with chains. They would get up in the middle of the night and read the Quran in chains. This is a powerful part of the history of Muslims living in the Cape. And this is part of the important understanding which is now arising out of the Cape region that shows the connection between Muslims in Southern Africa with Muslims living in East Africa, Madagascar, Malaysia, Indonesia. And we find from the writings and the teachings of the scholars that the Muslims in South Africa in the early period were also connected with the Muslims in Arabia. Their leaders had studied in Mecca. The teachings were coming from traditional Islamic sciences. And the culture that develops becomes connected directly to the Muslim world. The Muslims in Southern Africa living at the Cape developed a beautiful culture, which was another blending of Islamic cultures and the indigenous languages and understandings of the region. And this is in line with what happened with the Swahilis, who developed a culture based upon Arab merchants who were coming into East Africa and intermarrying with the indigenous people of East Africa. In this case, we have slaves and political prisoners who are coming from the East, coming from Indonesia and Malaysia, from Sri Lanka, from Madagascar, from East Africa, and even from West Africa, all coming into the Cape, and they are being controlled by the Dutch. They are also living within South Africa, and the leading or the major indigenous group are the Khoi Khoi people. And so their language, the indigenous language, now mixes with Malaysian languages and then mixes with the Dutch language. And from out of this comes a new language. And this Dutch-based language is called Afrikaans. And so basically what it is a Creole form of a Dutch, but there is so much influence from Malaysian languages, and some touches of Khoi Khoi also, that it takes on a new form. And what is interesting about Afrikaans is that it is expressed by the people in a local way, and also it is written in the Arabic script. So what we are finding is that in the same way that in Al-Andalus, that Spanish was written in Arabic script, also in West Africa, we find that Mandinka languages, the Songhai language, the Fulani language, Wolof, the languages of the Tuareg, are also written in the Arabic language. We find that Persian is expressed through the Arabic language. Turkish is expressed through the Arabic language. So we find that Arabic becomes a lingua franca. It becomes a language of education, a language of culture, a language of even transmitting non-Arabic expressions. This is a powerful testimony to this language. And at that point in history, Arabic was still dominating much of the world. Muslims were the first to write Afrikaans in Arabic script. And so the early expressions of Afrikaans are coming out within Islamic texts. So we find, for instance, books on aqidah, on faith, books on grammar of Arabic, on interpretation of the Quran, on the traditions and sayings of the Prophet Muhammad, peace be upon him. They are written in Afrikaans, but it's an Arabic script. So these textbooks actually now are considered to be one of the most important aspects of the written heritage of Southern Africa. And it is now being brought together in the African Union to make part of the rich culture of the African continent, which brought together people from different continents and different languages. And again, it is so interesting that Arabic is at the basis of this. And Muslims are the agents of bringing together different nationalities and also raising education to a high level within society. So this young Muslim community living in the bondage of slavery then becomes liberated when slavery is abolished. But following this, a terrible period of colonialism is developed in South Africa, which eventually leads into what is known as apartheid. And that is where people are separated based upon their color and based upon their nationalities. And so within the apartheid system, the white complexion people live in a separate area. They live on the high grounds and they get the best area. The middle people, called the coloreds, the people who are mixed, are living in the middle regions, and they usually work as artisans and they work as domestics and some semi-skilled jobs. And the African people are living on the bottom and are working in the gold mines and the diamond mines and the most menial jobs within a society itself. Muslims find themselves in the middle. They find themselves not in the top dominating classes and not in the lowest, most oppressed class, but they were oppressed and put into a very strategic position. So many of the Muslims were involved in the struggle against apartheid. They used their education, they used their intelligence to try to bring the oppressed people from out of a state of oppression. From the time of Tuan Gudu, you go back to the 18th century, and even before that, to the time of Sheikh Yusuf Makassa, back in the 17th century, Muslims were providing upward mobility through Islam, that people who did not know how to express themselves through written languages, could not read textbooks carrying science and literature, were introduced to writing through the Arabic language. Through the reading of the Quran, they were able to then go into the revelation. They were able to learn the sayings of the great ulama who came out of the Middle East and out of much of Africa. And so Muslims provided this upward mobility for the oppressed people through the religion of Islam and through the learning of Arabic and the memorization of the Quran and the great writings of the ulama who came from all parts of the Muslim world. The Cape Muslims were able to travel out of South Africa. And it is reported that from way back in the 18th century, some of them managed to actually reach Arabia. And they made pilgrimage to Arabia. So from the 18th century into the 19th century, they had a term, they called the Muslims of the Cape, Ahlul Kahf, which we would know as the people of the cave. And there's a chapter called Surat al-Kahf, the chapter of the cave in the Quran. Maybe the Meccans considered the Cape Muslims to be so far away, to be like in a cave or to be in a distant place, and they called them Ahlul Kahf. And they came into Mecca and they made the pilgrimage and settled down in Arabia. Later on, during the colonial period, where Muslims were involved in being artisans and semi-skilled labor, they became excellent tailors. So they made excellent suits and excellent clothing, to the point where the ones who were able to go to the pilgrimage to Mecca and they started to sew clothing for the people of Mecca, they became the tailors of the Ashraf, the tailors of the sultans, and they lived in Mecca and they intermarried with the people in that region. So they make a vibrant community. And what develops...
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2: بسم الله الرحمن الرحيم. السلام عليكم ورحمة الله وبركاته. As we welcome you once again on this beautiful day of Jummah, a Friday morning. Jummah Mubarak to one and all. This is a Friday edition of News and Views. I am Inayat Wadi. I'll be with you right until 10 a.m. this morning. And once again, some very interesting discussions that we will be having on the News and Views show this morning. And we will be kicking off very, very shortly with the Minister of Tourism, Patricia de Lille, and the latest developments with regard to Saudi Arabia and in an effort to boost a Muslim-friendly tourism. We will get Patricia de Lille very, very shortly. Also taking a look this morning at the South African National Defence Force. Now, we know that there are huge, there are massive issues with regard to the Defence Force, both in terms of infrastructure and where the South African Defence, National Defence Force is at this point in time. And the SANDF is talking about a journey to greatness, but there are massive, massive challenges, particularly with regard to the costing gaps. And they have got a plan over the next few years, but will this materialize? Defense analyst Ricardo Teixeira will be talking to us this morning. We also have got Molana Ridwan Lahir this morning with the Friday edition of Jummah Inspirations. The second hour is quite an interesting discussion. We're talking about Zohran Mamdani, and he faces backlash over the 9/11 memorial debate. Now, today marks 25 years since the Twin Towers were hit, and we are fortunate to have Muazzin Beg, who was a prisoner in Guantanamo Bay, but also a senior director at KHN, an advocate for rights for those who were unjustly incarcerated. Later on, we will be still pursuing the whole issue surrounding the Libertas GH investment saga, where we've heard over 1 billion rand of investors' money. And the question that is being asked this morning is what happened to those funds with Forensic Investigations CEO Chet Thomas. And towards the end of the broadcast, a member of the Palestine Solidarity Alliance, Ismail Mullah, will be joining us. The Walk for Freedom and South Africa's rally for Gaza's children. So all of that to come on the show this morning. Stay with us. Next up, we'll be joined by Minister of Tourism, Patricia de Lille.
0: Rejuvenating media day by day. This is Salam Media.
2: Well, the time has just gone 9 minutes past eight as we continue with the broadcast. Now, we know that religious tourism that Saudi Arabia normally calls it, and we're speaking about Hajj and Umrah, and it has been actually quite challenging over the last few years, and apart from just the quota system, but when one looks at the statistics, many, many South Africans travel to Saudi Arabia on an annual basis. In fact, statistics show that last year alone, close to 56,000 people went for Umrah, and this high-level bilateral meeting between Saudi Arabia, the Minister of Hajj and Umrah, Dr. Tawfiq bin Fawzan Al-Rabiya, and the Minister of Tourism, Patricia de Lille, which was officially hosted, obviously has some very interesting but also some key outcomes in terms of what we can expect. So we're going across now to be joined by the Honourable Minister of Tourism, Patricia de Lille. Minister, good morning to you. And
3: good morning.
2: Yes, welcome to the show, and wonderful that you are able to join us this morning. Let's just talk about this bilateral meeting and just how big a game changer could this meeting between yourself and the Minister of Hajj and Umrah be?
3: Well, thank you for the opportunity. Indeed, the relationship between Saudi and South Africa goes many, many years back. And, you know, the potential to grow the market between the two countries has always been there. My invitation to the Minister of Hajj and Umrah was to come and visit our country and to engage to see how we can further build on the historic and religious ties between South Africa and Saudi Arabia. So, of course, the two key things that came out of it, one is that Saudi has now got a new digital platform called Nusak. And they believe that the application to visit Saudi has been improved substantially. And, of course, it is also helping South Africans to apply to go for Hajj and Umrah. On the South African side, I informed the minister that we have also introduced reforms, a digital application for visas in South Africa. We now have an online system where you make one application, one answer, with a turnaround time of about 24 hours. And that system went live in Saudi in the month of August. We also further discussed the potential for more direct flights between the two countries. We used to have a flight between Jeddah and Johannesburg. Because of COVID, that was stopped. And there is a need for us to build up the demand both ways, Saudi and South Africa, to bring back those flights. So we have discussed, bringing back the flight to Johannesburg or Tambo, and also possibly a flight directly from Jeddah to the city of Cape Town. Because what we have got to offer as South Africans, we are halal-friendly hospitality ecosystem across our hotels and restaurants. There's a deep spiritual resonance with the Muslim heritage in our country. And of course, also that, our heritage sites in South Africa and our oldest mosque of more than 600 years. So we have shared all our Muslim-friendly, halal-ready facilities, and to drive up the demand. But we've agreed to immediately also develop seasonal packages. As you know, when it's very hot in Saudi, a lot of Saudis travel out of the country, and we are now receiving a lot of Saudis during those hot summer months that are visiting South Africa.
2: Yes, but also, Minister, I think what is important to understand and interesting that you speak about the Nusuk system, which I know South Africans used for the very first time for Hajj last year. And we know that there were challenges and one would expect teething problems. But what I also find interesting...
3: A lot of Saudis travel out of the country, and we are now receiving a lot of Saudis during those hot summer months that are visiting South Africa.
2: Yes, but also, Minister, I think what is important to understand and interesting that you speak about the Nusuk system, which I know South Africans used for the very first time for Hajj last year. And we know that there were challenges and one would expect teething problems. But what I also find interesting is the stalk of a dedicated

0: we accept that, you know, a Saudi system, the Nusak system, is in a transition from an old system to the new system. And therefore, you know, any hiccups and any challenges experienced, we will report to the Saudis, and we'll work together to change and amend that. We have also discussed that, you know, the quota system that, you know, after the visit of Cyril Ramaphosa in 2022, Saudis have been so generous also to increase the South African quota system. And that, you know, we will continue to talk about that to make sure from South African side, the accessibility to the quotas, that, you know, we need to look at people or the elderly who must do the Hajj in their lifetime. We need to look at allocating also some of those quota systems to not only just the elderly, but also those people that have been long on a waiting list to go for Hajj. And now with this joint working group, you know, those problems can be addressed almost immediately.
1: Yes, Minister, I'm just going to put you on hold for a minute or two. I need to pay some bills. We're going to just play out a few ads and we'll be back.
0: Okay.
2: Rejuvenating media day by day. 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
3: You know, it's a wonder how kids get anything done these days. 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
1: Well, we continue our discussion this morning with the Minister of Tourism, Patricia de Lille, against the background and against the meeting that

0: the minister had with the Saudi Ministry of Hajj and Umrah. And some of the key outcomes that we have been talking about has been a dedicated task force to actually look into some of the critical issues, particularly with regard to logistical hurdles South Africans face when we're going for Hajj or for Umrah, also looking at more direct flights, but also in terms of bilateral economic cooperation and South Africa being looked as a Muslim-friendly destination, and that would appeal to Saudi Arabia. Minister, just to continue, and I think this is quite a an interesting but also a groundbreaking development in a sense where previously the Ministry of Hajj were dealing with Hajj regulators, they were dealing with Hajj tour operators, and now that this connection has been cemented at the highest level, I'm sure in terms of outcomes and in terms of comparing ourselves to many large Muslim majority countries, or where there are large Muslim populations where governments and they've got basically their own Ministry of Hajj, for want of a better term. What does this actually mean for us in South Africa now that, you know, someone like yourself at the highest level is involved?
1: Well, first of all, like I said earlier on, you know, it is to strengthen the existing deep spiritual relationship that we have with Saudi Arabia. But it also means that, you know, from South African side, in the next 2 weeks, I will be convening all the tour operators, you know, do organize trips to Saudi Arabia, and also South African businesses that are registered in Saudi and accredited tour operators, to work on a clear plan and allocate roles and responsibilities so that we coordinate better from our side. My office will always be able and willing to come in and engage directly with the Minister of Hajj and Umrah. He really loves our country. He also came with a Deputy Minister of Skills Development. You know, they are leaps and bounds ahead of us in terms of digital technology. There are some great opportunities where we can recruit young South Africans. And we can do skills development, especially demand-led skills, you know, skills that are in demand in the sector. And then, of course, the task team will then finally adopt a plan with clear targets. And we started working on the plan. If we are currently having 58,000 South Africans that travel to Saudi for Hajj and Umrah and for, you know, religious tourism, we are going to look at the plan. How do we increase this number between now and 2030 to reach, say, 135,000 South Africans visiting there? For the Saudis to visit us, we're going to have a joint marketing plan to showcase, you know, what South Africa and a love-friendly, Muslim-friendly country that we are. So lots of work lies ahead, but I am confident, you know, with this visit of the Minister of Hajj and Umrah, that just ignites that spirit of coordination, of working together and making sure that through the Ministry of Tourism and myself, that we can facilitate, you know, those better relations. At least now, when we do have major problems around Hajj and Umrah, people will know that they can contact me or the Department of Tourism directly, and we can facilitate solutions. Because we are solution-driven, and we want to make sure that there's seamless travel between our two countries.
0: Well, certainly, Minister, and also I think, you know, there are some some critical timelines that we are talking about. And we know that December, obviously, a lot of people actually travel out and go for the Umrah trip during the holiday season. But we also have got another critical time is the month of Ramadan that will be coming up. And before you know what's happening, it's going to be the next Hajj season.
1: Yes.
0: So I suppose it's in view with all these timelines that, you know, you mentioned the next 2 weeks, engaging with tour operators and the like as well, so that, you know, the preparedness is there in advance. And basically, you know, a lot can take place from now until the next Hajj season.
1: Oh, definitely, definitely. I mean, I will encourage, you know, people who are planning to do the pilgrimage, whether it's Hajj or Umrah, to also look at using accredited tour operators. You know, last year and the year before, I was assisting many travelers from South Africa, you know, that were ready to go to do Umrah or Hajj. And we are trying to avoid those problems so that, you know, we also spread the word in South Africa, you know, not just to use any tour operator. We know of many families that have lost, you know, their savings, life savings, and preparing to go for Hajj or Umrah. And if we are better organized in South Africa, we will be able to avoid future problems. And that's why I'm convening so quickly, taking in consideration the timelines that you've just mentioned, so that we should be ready before that time.
0: Yes. Also, Minister, I think just finally, we know that in the past, there was a task team that looked into the whole Hajj and Umrah space, and recommendations were made. And I think at that point in time, Minister Naledi Pandor was actually involved as well. And there's still been some baggage from the past. We've had a previous Hajj regulator. There were thousands of people that were on the waiting list. Many people had actually paid, and a lot of money is actually sitting in that space at this point in time. You know, would something like that be in the areas that you're looking at, particularly looking at some of the history, some of the baggage, but more importantly, some of the recommendations that came out of the task team?
1: Well, the approach from South African government, and you're correct that Minister Pandor established that body a couple of years ago. But from government side, we see, you know, that council to be a private body. You know, a government can't be a regulator and player. So from government side, we have got a diplomatic relationship from government to government. And how do we connect as the South African government through the Department of Tourism, you know, religious tourism issues from a government point of view. And that's why it is so important that South African government, that we connect with the private associations, the non-profit organizations, you know, who are the competent bodies to deal with especially religious issues, that we work together. And that is what I am trying to achieve, that is new now, to bring that coordination between government and the private bodies, the NPOs. We need to all work together. And by working together, I can escalate problems that a South African traveler experienced directly with the government of Saudi. And that's why I'm excited about this joint task team, because for the first time, we are now going to have a proper coordination in South Africa. We will have a proper agreed structure, government in Saudi, and we can avoid a lot of and prevent a lot of possible challenges that might come in the future.
0: Well, Minister, this certainly is a groundbreaking development, and I think for us also as media, Etzalam Media as well, we have a huge interest, and I'm certain we will follow developments. We will be staying close to your office as well for regular updates, for the benefit of the greater Ummah in South Africa, and also looking at South Africa in itself in terms of what you're saying South Africa has to offer to Saudi Arabia.
1: Exactly, and we have to continue to pray for peace in the Middle East, you know, make our du'as and think about, the war in the Middle East and our brothers and sisters, what is happening there. South Africa has always been in the forefront, to condemn some of the atrocities in that area, and we must know and pray for our brothers and sisters that we get peace in the Middle East as soon as possible.
0: Well, thank you, shukran for that, Minister. We do appreciate
1: shukran,
0: you,
1: my brother.
0: Take care, and it was wonderful, getting this update from you. And I'm sure, as I mentioned, we will stay close to your office for further updates.
1: Yes, certainly, please do. Shukran.
0: Minister of Tourism Patricia de Lille with us this morning, just providing us with an update and an insight into these bilateral meetings with the Ministry of Hajj and over the Minister of Hajj and Umrah that had taken place. And we certainly will follow developments. The time is just gone 8:30 a.m. And we're going to be focusing next on the South African National Defence Force and their proposed journey to greatness.
2: Rejuvenating media day by day. This is Salam Media. Genocide is not a legal abstraction. Genocide is a mother searching for her child in rubble. Genocide is a doctor operating without anesthesia. Genocide is a child writing their name on their arm so their body can be identified if they are killed. This is what the world has been asked to witness. Now, we are asked to respond. South Africa. That response begins with our feet. Join the 2026 Walk for Freedom. 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Walk for the children. One step against genocide. One step against indifference. 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Walk for Palestine. Walk for freedom. 4th of October, 2026. Rose Park, Lanasia. 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
0: Well, the time is just gone 8:35 a.m. and for a very, very long time, the South African National Defence Force has been of major concern, both from an infrastructure perspective and just so many other issues. And some of the most critical questions that have been asked is just in terms of South Africa's readiness as a defence force, because we've seen it right across, whether we're looking at the Air Force, whether we're looking at the Navy, wherever, whatever we're looking at this point in time, defense in South Africa is of concern. And this is the reason why we're talking with defense analyst Ricardo Texera, because the parliamentary research unit has now raised concerns about some of the goals that the defense force is actually trying to achieve, and also looking at proposed future for the South African defense force. Ricardo, good morning to you and welcome to the show.
7: Morning. Thank you very much for having me.
0: Yes, let's just paint a picture. You know, just how critical is the situation with regard to the Defence Force right now? And that has also prompted the research unit that has raised concerns about where the Defence Force is at this point in time, but more importantly, achieving some of the goals that it's actually set out.
7: So to start with, the Defence Force is at a point now where it's not on the brink of collapse. It has collapsed. It is not underfunded. It is an unfunded mandate. If all you can afford to pay are salaries and you have very little money left over for operations, for maintenance, for equipment, that is not underfunding. That is unfunding. So ultimately, at the end of the day, what we've got now is an Air Force that has maybe 12% aircraft availability. We've got an army that can muster at most a brigade with all of that equipment sitting in the Northern Cape. And we have a Navy that can't go to sea.
0: Wow. It's that critical. In fact, you know, I didn't quite realize, Ricardo, you know, when you said this. Now, obviously, you know, there has been a lot of talk. I see that the Joint Standing Committee on Defense, you know, obviously have been paying visits to the likes of Danel and the type as well. And they are talking about JTG, this journey to greatness. Let's talk about that.
7: So the Journey to Greatness is meant to be a 30-year strategy document that is meant to chart forward a path for the Defence Force. Now, the Journey to Greatness is a document that is filled with jargon. It is 322 pages that, in my opinion, are not worth printing. It's called the journey, but at no point does it define a desired end state or a start point. It manages to plot out a direction without saying where we are going and where we are starting from, and has in some instances very ambitious targets and in other instances very unrealistic and some serious shortcomings. It is ultimately the force that it paints a picture of is not one for deterrence or for continental protection or even as a regional security actor, which South Africa is. It is more of a force that is inward focused, and it paints a picture more of a militia than anything else. the use of the word armor within the document is only to refer to body armor. It does not refer to tanks and protective mobility. The words infantry fighting vehicle do not even appear. So what it paints is that leaves a lot to be desired. But the document is in many ways highly ambitious. It plans to start turning things around on a 5-year on phases of 5 years, on several phases, phases 1 through 4, with the defense budget jumping all the way up at the end of it to about 2.5%. But in order to cost all of this, it would cost a lot more than what it actually outlines. The one thing that it does do is it lays clear that some capabilities are at the point where they are not able to be saved. They are at the point of where they have already been lost and must be rebuilt.
0: But also, Ricardo, you know, what you're saying, and you're talking about this document not worth the paper that it's written on. And we know, as in the case with many other areas, whether we talk about the white paper on energy, ESCOM many, many years ago, you know, whether we're talking about anything that actually comes out, and one needs to question what is committed to paper, and also at the same time to establish whether it really is realistic and it makes sense. But we are talking about big money over a period of time, and I think this is where these costing gaps that you speak about are quite problematic.
7: Yeah, I mean, there's some things, you know, it pledges that it'll only be able to reach 2.5% of GDP after about 20 years, which is way too slow. In the beginning, in phase one, the first year calls for 9 billion rand for what it calls limited priority interventions, but it doesn't say what those limited priority interventions are. And the minister has already asked Parliament for that additional 9 billion rand for this year in the next financial year, and she's not going to get it, and the Defence Force isn't going to get it, because they have not outlined, you know, what are those limited priority interventions to start with. From that point on, it has a tiered funding model, but ultimately, what they want to spend the money on are not the priorities that the Defence Force should be focusing on. But it also, there are some things in there that lay quite plainly how bad things have gotten. One of the parts of the document talks about rebuilding the Defence Force's capability to store fuel, which shows us that they currently do not have that capability anymore. And if you look at the air bases around the country, Waterkloof, Bloemspruit, Hoedspruit and Mikado, and you look at some of the problems that the Navy's facing, you can kind of see how bad that has gotten, in that they just not only do they not have fuel, they have nowhere to put fuel. And those oil drums that they have around the bases and the huge tanks are past the point of replacement and obsolescence. They are unusable. And the Defence Force, you know, it has a lot of things that need fixing. But when it comes to the total number of, you know, what is this actually going to cost us by the time we're done? Like, what is the figure? How much needs to be spent? Not in percentage points, but in rand points. How much money are we talking here? The document leaves that open to interpretation.
0: Yes, and also I think there is a very, very critical question that has been asked by the committee, this question raises concerns, because what this question is saying is the force being designed around an identified strategic requirement and then costed, or is the force being designed around an assumed funding envelope?
7: It's more designed around the latter, and that is the fundamental flaw with this document, in my opinion, and the fundamental flaw with the ANC-led government's security policy is that there is no strategic outlook. They have been unable over the last 32 years to define what the military's purpose is. And that is why we've ended up where we've ended up. And this document has not solved that problem. They are trying to design a force that can do everything without explicitly saying that it must do anything. And at the end of the day, if you're going to keep doing that, you're going to be throwing money into black holes, and you're not going to recover any of it. And you're not going to end up with any meaningful capability. They have not... And like I said, it's called the journey to greatness, but they have not identified what this desired journey's destination is.
0: Well, certainly. And just, I think, just in your view, you know, what should be done, Ricardo?
7: Man, it's, you know, we are at a point now where we have to rebuild from scratch. I think that there are a lot of people within the Defence Force that are past the point of retirement and past the point of competence. And we need to do a skills audit and a lifestyle audit of many of the people in charge. And then we need to come up with a plan. And then once we've come up with a plan and that plan has a strategic priority and it gives a clear guideline of what the Defence Force's purpose is, then you determine, okay, what capabilities are we going to need in order to meet that strategic target? Then you figure out, okay, how much is this going to cost? At this current point in time, the Defence Force and the Ministry just clearly do not have an appropriate plan.
0: Well, Ricardo, we certainly will stay in touch. We will watch the space. But for now, we thank you. We do appreciate your time.
7: Thank you.
0: Ricardo Teixeira, Defence Analyst with the Institute for Security Studies, joining us this morning. And with that, we're going to go for a break. We come back. It's time for Dubai Inspirations.
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0: Well, it is the blessed day of Jummah, Jummah Mubarak to one and all, and it is the time of the day, and it is the time on the broadcast this morning for Jummah inspirations and nasiha that we get from our respected, our honorable ulama. And this morning, alhamdulillah, we have the pleasure of Maulana Ridwan Lahey. Maulana, assalamu alaikum wa rahmatullahi wa barakatuh. How are you keeping, Maulana?
14: Alhamdulillah, and yourself?
0: Alhamdulillah, alhamdulillah, what's your du'as, Maulana? Looking forward to this beautiful day of Jum'ah, where we can get closer to Allah subhanahu wa ta'ala. And also looking forward to the wonderful nasiha, inshallah. So, bismillahir rahmanir rahim, the platform is all yours.
14: Shukran. Assalamu alaikum to all our listeners. Today, one of the rare commodity or an expensive commodity is the commodity of peace, of contentment. Contentment is something which is a great bounty. But Nabi Kareem sallallahu alayhi wasallam had given us the recipe to achieve this very, very easily. And it's a constant reminder to one and all, to our families, to our children, that we put this in our lives so that we can have this bounty. Because without this bounty, a person can have the best of the dunya, but he'll never, never, ever be at ease. There's an exercise normally we would do, you know, when people have issues, we would have few, maybe 10, 15 people in a room, and we would ask them to write down on a piece of paper their most inhabiting challenge. Each one has their different challenges. And we would ask them, each one of them, to write on a piece of paper whatever is their challenge. They would write on the paper, they would then squash that paper, and they would throw it in front. On one such exercise, a person was asked, and everyone in the room wrote, and when they called one person to ask him that, listen, you wrote something on the paper, you threw it in fun. We just want to know, what did you write on that paper? And his response was that, you know, my challenge is my monthly bond payments. You know, every month when I get my salary, the first thing I'm worried about is my monthly bond payments, how I'm going to manage, and if I do it, how much is going to be left for the rest of the month? So you could see, there was apparent on his facial expression, that this was really taking a toll on him. We then asked him to go in front where the other papers was, and we asked him to pick up another paper, someone else's paper. He picked up that paper which was squashed and thrown in front, and when we asked him to open it and read it, and when he opened that paper and he read what was written on there, I wish my two legs were still working so that I would not be stuck to this wheelchair. So in life, there's always someone who's got a worse condition than yourself. And the teachings of Nabi Karim sallallahu alayhi wasallam, when it comes to the aspects of this world, the aspects of this dunya, unzuru, Nabi Karim sallallahu alayhi wasallam's words, nasiha, 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That when it comes to the aspects of this dunya, then always look at those people who are lesser endowed than yourselves. And in every aspect, if I'm living in a single-story house, don't look at people who are living in a double-story house or in a person who's living at a triple-story house. Look at a person who's perhaps living in a shack. Perhaps those people who are living on the streets, they don't even have a home. Always look at those people who are lesser endowed than yourself. If I'm driving a bicycle, don't look at those people. When I'm riding a bicycle, don't look at those who are driving a motor vehicle or those who are driving a particular make, a German make model conveyance. No. Look at those people who are walking. Or even if I don't have a bicycle, look at that person on crutches or on a wheelchair and make shukr for what you have. If this way, in the aspects of the dunya, always look at those people who are lesser endowed than yourself. Because when you do this, you will always, always show gratitude to Allah for what you have. And always remember that in our communities where we live, no matter where we are, we just have to walk around and we will always see We should take our time to visit those who are lesser, who are less fortunate than the ones in our community. Not just to knock on the house and give them a handout, but sometimes go visit them, sit with them, and listen to what they are, what challenges they're going through. And then, well, undoubtedly, we would show so much gratitude to Allah that Allah has blessed us in so many ways compared to other people. And in this way, we will always show gratitude. And when a person shows gratitude, undoubtedly, he'll have this quality of contentment in his life, which is indeed rare in today's time, and it is a real blessing. We make dua to Allah Ta'ala, that Allah Ta'ala bless us all with this bounty. And this is in aspects of dunya. Remember, when it comes to the akhirah, when it comes to aspects of deen, then the nasiha, the advice, is opposite. You cannot now say, you know what, Allah shukr, I'm reading my Jummah salah, I'm better than the other people who don't even come to the masjid. No. When it comes to the aspects of akhirah, when it comes to aspects of deen, that time I must look at those people who are doing more than me. If, for example, I'm only reading my Zohar Salah and my Asr Salah in Jama'ah in the masjid as a man, I must look at those people who are regular with their Salah in the masjid. Or if I'm a person who's regular with my Salah in the masjid, I must look at those people who are regular with their Tahajjud Salah, with their Nafil Salah. In this way, when it comes, if I'm a person who's only giving out perhaps on a weekly basis some sadaqah, look at those people who are giving out on a daily basis. And I must aspire. I must have this desire. Not jealousy. I must be, that you know what, I want to emulate such people. Allah must bless me with those qualities that I can also spend like how they're spending without taking that quality away from them. So Allah give us that quality. When it comes to aspects of the deen and akhirah, we always look at those people who are doing more than us. But when it comes to dunya, when it comes to the aspects of this world, I will look at those people who are less endowed than myself. In this way, I will always show shukr and gratitude to Allah subhanahu wa ta'ala. We ask Allah ta'ala to inspire us with the wisdom and with the nasiha and the advice and motivation of our beloved Nabi Kareem sallallahu alayhi wa sallam. Wa akhiru da'wana and alhamdulillahi rabbil alameen.
0: Thank you so much, and just very, very profound in the last 5 or 6 minutes. Alhamdulillah, there's just so much food for thought in what you have had to say, and both in the aspects of dunya and both in the and also the akhirah as well. And jazakallah khairan so much for that, for these wonderful words of inspiration, of motivation, which we require on this day of Jummah once again, when we need to be reminded over and over again. But more importantly, Allah Ta'ala grant us the understanding and also to be able to practice upon what has been said, inshallah.
14: Shukran. Jazakallah for the opportunity. May Allah accept and grant us prosperity, inshallah.
0: Ameen, ameen. Assalamu alaikum wa rahmatullahi wa barakatuh.
14: Wa alaikum salam wa rahmatullahi wa barakatuh.
0: Yes, Maulana Ridwan Lahir joining us this morning with Jummah Inspirations. And it's just amazing. Just a few minutes and just how powerful a message that one can actually take from what Maulana Ridwan Lahir had to say. And this is a quality of patience and also at the same time of shukr and thanks and gratitude to Allah subhanahu wa ta'ala. And this is a lesson not only for us, but this is a lesson that we need to teach our children, our grandchildren, future generations, and particularly many of us who are actually caught in this world. And when we look at the world around us, when we look at the people around us, and we know that many a time one of the biggest problems is when we look at people, we look at their material possessions, we look at their material wealth, and we get so caught up. And sometimes it actually becomes an obsession where we actually want to emulate and become like that, and we strive very, very hard. And when we don't achieve what they have achieved, Allah subhanahu wa ta'ala has blessed them, and instead of making dua for them, but we become envious, and we have all these qualities that actually come out. And this is something that we need to think about, we need to consider very, very carefully. So very, very powerful words this morning from Maulana Ridwan Lahir. This morning, the time is heading very close to 9 a.m. and we're going to go for the Fired Up segment this morning. Still, we've with the CEO of Africa Muslims Agency and also Personal Excellence Mentor. And again, this is something in terms of some of the qualities and some of the issues that we face, where we've seen many a times, and the topic today I think is very relevant, where it speaks about if you are easily offended, you are easily manipulated. And that is also important for us to, a lesson for us to take. But what is also relevant this morning is today marks 25 years since 9/11, since the Twin Towers were struck. And I think many of us still have got vivid memories who were around on that day, on where we were and what we were exactly doing when those planes had actually hit the Twin Towers. But I think when one looks at the lessons that one can actually take since 9/11, and also in terms of how the world has actually changed since 9/11 has actually taken place. And this is something we'll be talking to Muazzin Beg about, who himself was a victim after 9/11, who had spent a long time in Guantanamo Bay, and he'll be joining us. We've heard about Zohran Mamdani facing a backlash at the 9/11 memorial debate. So this is going to be quite an interesting discussion at around 9:15. But the time is just gone 9 a.m., so stay with us. This hour of News and Views is brought to you by Africa Muslims Agency.
15: Breaking stereotypes, moving boundaries, joining hands. Salam Media. Humanity sets the agenda.
16: South Africans will be heading to its local government elections on the 4th of November 2026. 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We'll be speaking to mayoral candidates, lobby groups, councillor hopefuls and civil society.
15: It's a new beginning. It's a new era. Salaudia. Humanitarian jazzum.
17: Unfortunately, we experienced a very, very sad Friday night in the whole Palestine, not only spread with you to the huge fire that out in Jabalia, refugee and residential building. There is a need such events we have, return bombing, assassination, firing, and so on. But alhamdulillah, Rabbil Alameen, hopefully, inshallah, Allah subhanahu wa ta'ala will accept it in Jannat al-Firdaws.
18: Dr. Said al-Namruti out of Gaza University.
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19: The real story that's happening here is the admission that the Israelis carried out the airstrikes. They never, ever admit to carrying out these types of attacks in foreign lands. Now, why are they doing it now? Why has their policy changed? Well, just around 5 or 6 days ago, the Israeli government said that unless the Syrian government distances itself from Iran and from Hezbollah, that they're going to remove Assad from power. So all of these changes in terms of rhetoric and in terms of their admission of carrying strikes is what is the story, which doesn't belittle civilian casualties. So this is the story that has to be watched.
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0: Well, as we head into the second half of today's edition of News and Views, it's time for Fired Up. This hour is brought to you by Africa Muslims Agency, and we are joined by personal excellence mentor and CEO of Africa Muslims Agency. Fired Up. The topic this morning: if you are easily offended, you are easily manipulated.
21: Hey there, hope you're having a fantastic day today. Write this down. If you are easily offended, you are easily manipulated. You see, the person who you allow to offend you, you are allowing them to manipulate you. Now, I hope that really gets you deep and hits you deep in your heart, in your being, in your mind, in your consciousness, so you understand what I'm saying when I say that. The person who offends you manipulates you. Now, here's the challenge though. You have the choice to take the bait of offense, as we talked about in the past, because that's what it is, it's bait. So if you take it, you are allowing yourself to be manipulated. Now, is that a nice thing if someone says, you know, you are easy to manipulate? If someone tells you that to your face, how would you feel? How would your response be? What would your action be? Would you be like, you'd be seriously upset when someone tells you, you're easy to manipulate. Now, you may not like that, but some of you are easy to manipulate. Now, what do I mean by that? I mean that you're easily offended. And if you are someone that's easy to offend, then it's easy to manipulate you. Because if I offend you and you take offense for everything, those are the people that can manipulate you easily. And there are people who do it. There are people who pride themselves, who take joy in offending other people because they know what they're doing. Now, you may call them different words, whatever, maybe narcissists, maybe toxic. You may call them whatever you want to call them. But the fact is, they found a way to offend you, and knowing that they offend you actually controls, manipulates you. Now, what do you need to do? You need to learn that it's not them that's offending you. It's you who are taking offense. You are the one allowing yourself to be manipulated. It means the power lies with you to stop the manipulation. So when you say someone else manipulates me all the time, they're not manipulating. You take the responsibility, you can stop the manipulation. And the minute you take responsibility for it, it can stop in a heartbeat. As long as you blame them, you'll never get out of that manipulation.
1: Breaking stereotypes, moving boundaries, joining hands. Salam Media. Humanity sets the agenda.
2: There was SARU. SARU was the non-racial body, which included colored, African and white players, was the only non-racial body. Nevertheless, all those bodies after 94 came together. But prior to that, already in 92, 93, some of the people already went to meet with the ANC out of the country. And there, obviously, some of the things were already put in place. For instance, Louis Leite was the rugby boss, basically had a foot in the door to say that this is how we're going to come across, use rugby as a tool. And as you can see, why I say that.
1: Rejuvenating media day by day. This is Salam Media.
0: Well, the time is just gone 9:07 as we head into the second half of this morning's edition of News and Views. And we are talking about the 25th anniversary of 9/11. Now, I think for many of us, we will recall this day very, very vividly. And personally, for me, it has been a life-changing experience in a sense that my broadcasting career had actually started at around the time when 9/11 had taken place. And at that point in time, when one looks at media and the official narratives from a mainstream media in particular, actually changed a lot in terms of the way I started viewing things. I started looking at the world. I started looking at mainstream media and also official narratives about events that had taken place. I recalled doing a number of interviews. The one that comes to mind was David Icke, who had actually debunked the entire official 9/11 narrative. But since then, we've seen how the world has changed. And I think for many of us, whether you are traveling on an aeroplane, where we see how airports have actually changed in terms of regulations, we've seen security clearances, we've seen so much happening, but also at the same time, the people that had suffered as a result, the attack on the war in Afghanistan that had taken place, those that were imprisoned in Guantanamo Bay, Dr. Afia Siddiqui, a victim after 9/11. There's just so much that has actually happened, And yet, at this point in time, the Americans still continue with this hate. And we've seen the latest, and I've seen this post on Facebook, where someone writes, talking about being a Muslim, watching the campaign against Zohran Mamdani, which has become extremely painful, where his policies have been criticized, but I think linking him, and this came from Rudy Giuliani, because this obviously crossed a very, very dangerous line, linking Mamdani to 9/11, linking him or comparing him to the hijackers, while arguing that he should actually stay away from the 25th anniversary memorial of 9/11. But we do have in South Africa, and one of the victims of 9/11, and I met him for the very, very first time in Durban when he was joined by William Rodrigues, who was the last man standing, the last man who left the World Trade Center. We met in Durban, and since then he's become the senior director at CAGE, and also he was incarcerated in Guantanamo Bay, none other than Muazzam Beg. Muazzam, assalamu alaikum wa rahmatullahi wa barakatuh. Welcome, and wonderful seeing you in South Africa again.
4: Wa alaikum assalam wa rahmatullahi wa barakatuh. And it's always good to see you. Alhamdulillah, it's always a pleasure to be here, even if it's on this 20th.
0: Yes, those blue skies behind you, alhamdulillah. What a beautiful view. But Muazzam, you know, we're talking about 9/11. 25 years later, just so many lessons that one can still take from 9/11, and some of the issues that I had actually alluded to or highlighted in my introduction. I'm sure a lot rings a bell.
4: Indeed, it does. It's hard to know where to start, really. The only thing I can say is I remember also when I was on 9/11. I was in Kabul, the city of Kabul in Afghanistan. On that day, I was living there with my wife and children. We were working on building schools and wells and so forth. And someone came rushing to the door. He banged the door really hard, one of my friends. He said, "Do you know what's happened?" I said, "What?" He said, "America has been attacked." And my instant reaction was, who could attack America? Was it China? Was it Cuba? Was it North Korea? And of course, I didn't know that eventually they would start to accuse people in the very country I was in for being responsible. And a couple of months later, the bombing began. I evacuated under those bombs, under the cruise missiles, under the vacuum bombs and carpet bombs and smart bombs and 15,000-pound bombs and the chaos that followed. And of course, it led me eventually to being imprisoned by the United States, Guantanamo, Bagram and Kandahar and beyond, and set me on the path. As you said, it was a time that affected you so much. It set me on a path for campaigning against American foreign policy, the war on terror, the imprisonment without charge and trial, Afia Siddiqui's case, and many, many others. And it eventually led me to places like here, to coming to South Africa, to talk to people here about all of the consequences of the war on terror, which, as you correctly said, affect us Muslims and other people to this day.
0: Yes, certainly. And also, I think, you know, in terms of a life-changing experience and how this has obviously impacted on your life personally as well, but for thousands and thousands of people right across the entire world.
4: Indeed, absolutely. So, you know, as a result of the first war on terror, as it were, the invasion of Afghanistan, they captured individuals, beat them, tortured them into giving false information, like Ibn Sheikh al-Libi, and he gave them a forced confession that Saddam Hussein was working with Al-Qaeda on obtaining weapons of mass destruction. We knew that to be false. It turned out to be false, but the United States used that as a justification to invade Iraq. And of course, Iraq then was completely ripped apart decentralized the entire police system. It fell apart. And eventually, Americans were torturing different members, whether it was Saddam's people, whether it was militants and so forth. And in the prisons, in the cages, eventually the ideology of ISIS was born. And then so ISIS comes along, and then the United States starts to bomb across, not just into Iraq, but also into Syria and then beyond. So the attack on the Muslim world just doesn't stop. And if you thought that was bad enough, then of course we've seen Gaza and the targeting of Muslims that even support the concept of resistance or the concept of Palestinian solidarity also being targeted as terrorists, and not just Muslims anymore, but little old white ladies sitting on Parliament Square in the UK being arrested for holding a placard as terrorists. simply because they want to show solidarity against a genocide backed by the United States of America.
0: Yes, but also I think, Wasim, what is extremely relevant is this has actually given rise to alternative. And as I mentioned, you have the official narrative and then you have the alternatives. And there have been many that have actually come forward. And one of them I had mentioned was David Icke, who had written this book. And I had interviewed him many, many years on this book where he debunked the official narrative. And I even recall when William Rodrigues was here in South Africa, he had given testimony to the 9/11 Commission. His testimony was not taken into account. And until today, there are those that will still firmly hold on to the official narrative, but there are many that have a completely different view of what had actually taken place at 9/11.
4: Well, you know, Anait, I have a slightly different view, despite my love for William Rodrigues and all the other people in terms of I respect their views. But because I'm so involved in campaigning for people held in Guantanamo and other places, people who've been targeted as a result of anti-terror legislation, I know that there's a little bit more to it than this. Look, 9/11 happened for a reason. Just as the attacks on the Nairobi and Tanzania Well, you know, Anait, I have a slightly different view, despite my love for William Rodrigues and all the other people in terms of I respect their views. But because I'm so involved in campaigning for people held in Guantanamo and other places, people who've been targeted as a result of anti-terror legislation, I know that there's a little bit more to it than this. Look, 9/11 happened.

0: possible that someone will do something. And it's that point. 9/11 happened and they knew it was going to happen. I agree with that. They knew it was going to happen. But they knew it was going to happen because of 50 years of slaughter in the Muslim world. One example, Anayat, is I'll give you, if you look at when the Americans went into Somalia in the 1993, in one day, they killed 1,500 people, but they made a film called Black Hawk Down, a Hollywood film, which is about the 19 Americans who got killed. And there's a side note at the end of the film that said, oh yes, by the way, 1,500 Somalis were killed. And it's this kind of a disregard for human life, the life of Muslims in particular, that would eventually cause people to react. And in my view, led to 9/11.
1: Yes. Mazim, we're going to take a quick air break. I'm going to put you on hold. We'll be back.
2: Rejuvenating media day by day. This is Salam Media. Genocide is not a legal abstraction. Genocide is a mother searching for her child in rubble. Genocide is a doctor operating without anesthesia. Genocide is a child writing their name on their arm so their body can be identified if they are killed. This is what the world has been asked to witness. Now, we are asked to respond. South Africa. That response begins with our feet. 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
3: Well, the time has just gone 9:22 a.m. as we continue looking at the 25th anniversary of 9/11 with author and also ex-Guantanamo Bay prisoner, senior director at Cage, Mwazim Beg. Mwazim, just to continue, and I think, you know, there's just so much one can actually talk about, one can unpack when it comes to 9/11. And as I mentioned, you know, giving rise to awareness, greater awareness to a lot that is taking place around us, and particularly for yourself. And I know you can talk at length in terms of your own personal experiences, you know, in Guantanamo Bay, the experiences of all the other prisoners as well, but also in terms of, you know, being a senior director at Cage as well, you know, again, you know, looking at advocating for the rights of people that have been affected, that have been impacted, and to a large extent, the entire Muslim world that has actually been affected. And also, as we sit right now, I suppose there's still a lot, you know, that one needs to get to grips with. But also looking at, I mentioned Afia Siddiqui earlier on, a victim that still languishes in an American prison.
4: Indeed, Anait. Look, in Guantanamo, we have 15 prisoners still there. Amongst them is a brother called Abu Zubaydah Zain al-Abidin Muhammad Hussein. He's a Palestinian from occupied Palestine, and he's been there for 25 years without charge or trial. He's never had access to a court. He's never been charged with a crime, and yet he remains imprisoned. He's been compensated by four European nations, unbelievably, for their role in his torture, including the British government. So he's received, through his lawyers, obviously can't do anything with it, a huge amount of money, which he can't spend because the Americans tortured him in European states. And yet the bizarre, nonsensical reality is that he remains imprisoned. He can't go back to his home, even if he could. It could be freed because his home is in rubble. And that's the state of just one of the 15 prisoners. There's others. And as you said, Afia Siddiqui, of course, I'm actually going to leave from here in a few days' time and go to Afghanistan again to research. I'm going to with a team of Al Jazeera journalists now who picked up the story, and they want to, in detail, go through all of the evidence that myself and Clive Stafford-Smith, who you met last time, Afia's lawyer, have uncovered. All of the lies that the Americans told about her, all of the abuses that happened to her and her children, who are both US citizens, who were imprisoned, incarcerated, her daughter put into the hands of a Christian evangelist family who brought her up, tried to bring her up as a Christian, and until family intervened and managed to get her out. There's so many horrific parts of her story. And it's all, in the end, Afia, after all of that abuse, they give her an 86-year sentence for a crime we know that she didn't commit. And we've got all those documents that we have lodged in the US court now, and we're just waiting for a response, because Afia's case will show that she's the most oppressed woman in United States prisons. But as you said, Anait, she's one woman. There's hundreds of thousands of people affected. The people even worse than Afia in the sense that they've lost their entire families. People have been killed, buried under the rubble, tortured, arms, legs, and body parts missing as a result of bombs falling upon them in Iraq and Afghanistan, and as you know, in Gaza. And so there is, we're fighting a terribly horrific uphill battle, but we do get success stories. Somebody gets released from prison after 15 years, after 20 years, knowing they've committed no crime, coming back home to see children grown up. That for us is a success story, and we've got many of them.
3: Well, certainly. Also, I think I mentioned right at the outset, Mozim, and I spoke about Zohran Mamdani and this this criticism that has been leveled against him, against his policies. But on a day like this, 9/11, linking him to 9/11, comparing him to the hijackers, from Rudy Giuliani. I mean, what are some of your thoughts? You know, when I read this, obviously, you know, I just had this sick feeling in my belly that, this is the level to which some will actually go and link someone like Zohran Mamdani to 9/11.
4: Well, we know Rudy Giuliani himself was a former mayor and extremely Islamophobic. He said some outrageous things about Islam and Muslims in the past. So it's kind of unsurprising from coming from him. But, you know, just imagine how old would Mamdani have been at 9/11? I think maybe a very young, if not maybe 5-10 years old. And that's the other part of this story, Inayat, is that there's now an entire generation. You and I remember 9/11 very, very well because we're older people and so forth. There's an entire generation who have almost no idea. People who are in their 20s and in their teens, that 9/11 is just something you hear about, but there's no impact of it directly unless you happen to be in the parts of the Muslim world that are still reeling from the blows. Well, you're a child who grew up while their father's still in Guantanamo, as I meet many people who are in that case. But to attack him in this way is so nonsensical, ridiculous, ludicrous, and it as they say, stinks of Islamophobia from top to bottom. He's somebody that's received a huge amount of support. He has a popular support from across the base, including from the Orthodox Jews in New York and beyond. So to attack him is kind of part of the Islamophobia that's come, particularly, though not exclusively, under President Trump. They feel emboldened. You have the far right across the world, not just in America, but everywhere, celebrating Donald Trump. And they've got this fight. And sometimes Muslims get pitted between the left and the right in America and elsewhere. And really, our identity is quite unique. It's neither left nor right. It can evolve with both, and sometimes it opposes both. But to get placed or attacked in a particular place just because of your Muslim identity only is despicable. But it is, as I said, I come from the United Kingdom, and we see people attacking mosques, attacking Sharia councils, attacking the very identity of Muslims, Muslim women getting attacked on a daily basis because of how they look. And again, it's the far right feels emboldened because, as they say, they have their man in the White House. And it's open season on Muslims, as usual.
3: Yes, and also I think against the background of the Islamophobic rhetoric that is being repeated over and over again, whether it's Mamdani, whether it's been Abdul al-Sayed as well. We've seen a lot of that take place in the United States of America as well. But on an occasion like this at 9/11, and as Muslims, when we sit back, we reflect and see how this has impacted us in the last 25 years, what are some of the issues that we should be thinking about, Muslim?
4: Well, I think, you know, one of the most important things for us as communities, from wherever we happen to be, I still see many Muslims in different places, including in South Africa and elsewhere, caught up in spaces that are really minutiae, that the scholars of old didn't resolve them, so I don't know how we're going to resolve them either. But we should unite on the lowest common denominator. The Quran says very clearly, وَعْتَصِمُوا بِحَبْ لِلَّهِ جَمِيعًا وَلَا تَفَرَّقُوا, hold on to the rope of Allah, be not disunited. So our unity and coming together on matters that affect all of us is crucial, extremely crucial, because that's where our strength is. On the wider scale, there needs to be a process of accountability. And because war criminals from Netanyahu to George Bush and everything in between have got away with it, even though they've been charged in the world's highest international courts, like the International Court of Justice and the International Criminal Court, we must continue to seek their accountability. Because when these tyrants get away with all that they do, it just emboldens the next tyrant to do what he did. And if you recall, I'm sure you know that a couple of weeks ago, Ratko Mladic, the butcher of Bosnia who had murdered over 8,000 Muslim men and boys in Bosnia, a place that I went to when I was in my younger years to fight against their oppression, he passed away recently, and he passed away in a prison of the United Nations because he was convicted for war crimes. Well, that's just one war criminal. There's a whole load of war criminals walking around that need to be held to account. And Muslims, and we have to end, we have to praise South Africa for this, and others, people of conscience, should bring those cases and pursue them doggedly, regardless of however they claim not to be part of the international community's justice system, however they claim to wriggle out. They need to be held to account. And inshallah, they will be in this dunya, but most definitely in the hereafter.
3: Well, inshallah, Muazzim, jazakallah khairan so much for that, and also for your time with us this morning. And we trust and hope you're going to enjoy the beautiful weather and enjoy your stay in South Africa.
4: As always, and of course, the hospitality, the weather, what can go wrong?
3: Jazakallah khairan so much, and have a great Jummah as well. Assalamu alaikum wa rahmatullahi wa barakatuh.
4: Wa alaikum salam wa rahmatullahi wa barakatuh.
3: Cage International Senior Director Muazzim Beg with us this morning. 25 years, the 25th anniversary of 9/11. The time has just gone 9:32. We come back. Libertas GH saga continues, and we'll be joined by Chet Thomas.
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3: Well, we continue with the broadcast this morning, and we continue with the Libertas GH investment saga. And the question we're raising this morning, what happened to the investors' funds? Now, on the 4th of September, a meeting was held by representatives of the creditors, the creditors committee, with a Mr. Ahmed Yassin, and these minutes were forwarded to us at Salam Media. And among the questions that were posed had a lot to do with the money, about where is this investment at this point in time with regard to generating income? Where is the income being generated for? Where did the invested funds go? Or you know, what sort of payment were made? And despite the straightforward nature of these questions as contained in the minutes, Mr. Yassin could not provide direct or substantive answers. Virtually in every instance, the indication that he gave to the creditors committee is due to legal considerations. He was unable to provide the requested information without first obtaining authorization and guidance from his legal representative. But thereafter, on the 8th of September, suddenly we've seen a notice of termination of business rescue proceedings. And the BRP said that it had decided to terminate the business rescue proceedings and applied to the court to formally convert the current rescue proceedings into a liquidation. To unpack all of this, IRS Forensic Investigation CEO Chad Thomas. Chad, as always, salam alaikum. Welcome to the show.
11: Salam, good morning to you and to the viewers.
3: Yes, Chad, you know, these are interesting developments where on the 4th, these creditors have had this meeting with Mr. Ahmed Yassin. And here we see on the 8th, the business rescue practitioner saying that, listen, there is absolutely no hope, and the court needs to now turn the current rescue proceedings into liquidation.
11: It's very disappointing for the creditors. And what happened with the creditors committee in respect of the questions that they asked and hitting a brick wall in respect of Hassan Buker's not answering is exactly what I experienced much earlier this year before the BRPs were appointed and before both BRPs abandoned ship. I met with him. I asked him pertinent questions. He wasn't able to answer those questions. And when I came out and I said, based on the fact that he couldn't answer very simple questions, we believe this to be a illicit scheme, I was hit with cease and desist letters, threats from attorneys. And of course, they never followed through with those threats, because if they had followed through with those threats, they would have gone, had to have gone before a competent court to prove that what I said about this scheme was in fact false. And they've never been able to do that. They've never taken me to court. They've never charged me for anything in respect of the so-called defamation that they accused me of, simply because they don't have a defense.
3: Yes, certainly. And also, I think there's just so much that has happened right now. And I'm sure now that the BRP has indicated that, you know, or recommended that this is now liquidation, and you spoke about some of the basic questions that have been asked. The creditors committee at this point in time are in limbo. They don't know if any money is being generated by this scheme, you know, where the money went. And these are the questions that that many are asking at this point in time. What happened to the investors' funds?
11: There was an analysis done on one of the bank accounts that received over R1 billion. That particular bank account showed that the funds that came into that, 65% of those funds went back to investors. In other words, monies would come in and then immediately go out. 35% of those funds were then used for perhaps the payment of salaries, commissions, and whatever else goes into the operation of a business. But there's no solid evidence of monies coming in from investments. One would expect to see monies coming in from third-party accounts not linked to investments, in other words, linked to the investments that were made. And we don't see that in that bank analysis. So it comes across that there's issues that need to be answered to. There's a number of concerns that we raised right at the outset that we continue to raise. The one, of course, is those that received what they term to be profits never ever received SARS tax directives in that respect. We know that in terms of the FASE Act, that there wasn't an FSP issued for the type of business that they were engaged in that they claimed they were giving to their clients. In terms of the Banks Act of 1990, they fell foul of that act by accepting monies from investors and then purportedly paying out profits on investments that they can't prove actually existed. We never saw audited financials over the years. There was never an established investment committee, and nor did they engage with investors in terms of how they would spread the investment portfolio. Most importantly, no non-executive directors. How can you run such a massive scheme without having oversight by having non-executive directors appointed on behalf of the investors? And most importantly, we saw complete failure in terms of governance that we've seen in both King's, we're now on King's 5, as well in terms of the Companies Act of 2008.
3: Yes. Chad, we're going to play out a video, and this video clip talks to the principal of Libertas GH, Ahmed Yasin Hossenbokus, and this video was released trying to convince investors not to vote for liquidation. And after the video was released, I alluded to that to the BRP, and this letter that was sent to the investors stating that liquidation was inevitable. So let's play out this video, and I'd like your comment after that.
12: Assalamu alaikum wa rahmatullahi wa barakatuh. Ahmed Yasin here. I want to speak to you directly today, not only to the investors as a group, to you personally. You trusted Libertas GH with your hard-earned capital, and I don't take that lightly. I want to start by saying I'm sorry. I know the impact this has had on your household, on your plans, on your peace of mind. I know this is a critical moment. You're about to vote on the path of this company takes, and I wanted to speak to you directly before that happens, because you deserve to hear this from me plainly, not through a document or a proxy statement. I know what you actually want to know. Will you get your capital back, and how long will it take? So let me not open with a promise I can't keep. I cannot guarantee that every one of you recovers 100 cents in the van. We're in business rescue. And what comes back depends on what can be realized and what claims are ultimately admitted. I won't tell you otherwise. That would just be another promise I couldn't back up. What I can tell you is this. I believe there's a credible, evidence-backed path to recovering substantially more of your capital through business rescue than through liquidation. That's not a guarantee. It's my honest judgment. Based on the exact same information our internal and external teams have been working from, the same information you're seeing right now, I haven't been shown one picture while you've shown another. Let's deal with the alternative directly, because you deserve to see both sides clearly, not just the one I prefer. Liquidation's history isn't kind to creditors. Assets get sold under pressure on someone else's timeline, whatever the markets will pay that day. The moment the doors close, the value of the business, of a business that's still running, what's called a going concern value, disappears with it. That's not my opinion. That's what happens deal after deal. I'm not telling you liquidation guarantees a bad outcome. I'm telling you it takes away our ability to control the outcome of all, at all. So why business rescue? It exists to do the one thing liquidation can't. Buy enough time for value to actually be realized instead of a fire sale. And when I talk about value, I mean specific, real things. Our interest in the PTD operation, the Bosnia plant and equipment, recoveries tied to the sugar tile and other asset deals, other outstanding claims and investments, the technology and what it could still become. There's also 50 million rand we're proposing exists for one reason, to give us the liquidity to protect and unlock that value, not to hand out as a payment. Without it, some of those assets risk being losing value faster than we can realize them. So something else that matters is 2 weeks before business rescue was implemented, we were on the verge of securing a 250 million rand facility to build additional production lines. It was backed by institutional investors who had done their own independent due diligence, and we passed it. The facility would have been prevented business rescue altogether. So I'm not raising that to reiterate what happened. I'm raising it because it tells you something important. Our business and its assets were credible enough to pass serious institutional scrutiny. And that doesn't just disappear because of the process we're in now. It's part of why we still believe in the value here, and it's real. So where I land, and I want to say this precisely, because precision matters more than the conviction. Based on the historic liquidation outcomes and based on the specific identifiable sources of value in this business, I believe business rescue gives you a materially better odd of recovering your capital than liquidation would. That's my judgment. It's built on the same facts that you have now in front of you, and I'm backing it with my own exposure. The fuller picture, because it matters how confident I am, the 50 million rand isn't just the end goal. It's the accelerant. It's our part factors in securing the facility once we're out of the rescue. The 50 million is a starting point. It's there to speed up our exit by protecting and unlocking the asset value I just walked you through. And here's the important part. If this facility doesn't come together on the timeline we want, it doesn't mean the plan collapses. It's our own assets, traded and realized over time, can still get us out of the rescue on their own. The 50 million rand accelerates the path. It isn't the only path. On top of that, the same institutional investors who did their due diligence on the facility haven't walked away. They're still waiting to deploy the capital on the condition that we're out of rescue. That tells you two things. This business still clears institutional scrutiny, and there's real capital waiting on the other side of us, not hypothetical capital. So I'm not telling you this to promise you a number or a date. I'm telling this because before you can cast this vote, we deserve to see the whole shape of the plan, including its backup, not just the headline. Throughout all of this, I want you to know something. I have been here the entire time. Every step of this process, I've stayed, not because it was easy, but because I'm still committed to getting this right for you. I'm still doing everything I can every day to rectify the situation that hasn't wavered, and it isn't going to. My priority now is to get this business out of rescue to a point where you're actually being paid returns, not just because that's good for the business, but because that's the track record we built before this process started. And that's the one I intend to get back to. The vote matters. I won't pretend otherwise. But whatever happens, I want you to know I'm not going anywhere. I'm still here, still committed, and still working every single day to make this right. Jazakallah.
3: Geez, business rescue is still an option, liquidation not an option. 50 million as a starting point. There's just so much as takeaway points that one can actually analyze and talk about.
11: There were a lot of words spoken there, and I can see why people invested with him. He's very slick, but there's nothing that he said that is tangible. He's talking about scrutiny from a third party that conducted enhanced due diligence and was willing to put 250 million rand into it. Into what? then he's talking about a specific investment. Is he talking about the plastic to diesel? Is he talking about the sugar? Is he talking about the property investment? Is he talking about the Bosnian crypto mining operation? What is he actually talking about? He says a lot, but he actually says nothing at all. Why don't we see this enhanced due diligence that was conducted? Because we know that while the business was operating and while payments were being made, Libertas was not compliant. At the outset of this interview, I explained to you why they were not compliant. We saw no SARS tax directives. We saw no FSP in respect of the product that line that they were offering. We saw no independent executive or non-executive directors, rather. We saw no investment committee. We saw nothing in respect of keeping to Kings or the Companies Act in terms of compliance. And now he comes along and expects us to believe his words. That's what people believe from the outset, which is the reason they invested with him. We want to see something tangible. Why doesn't he publish this due diligence so that we can see who it was that conducted this due diligence and what this enhanced due diligence was in respect of and why they were prepared to give them 250 million rand? 50 million rand and 250 million rand sounds great, but what he fails to talk about is the more than a billion rand that was invested. Where is that money? We know a lot of it was paid back, which has elements of what could perhaps be a Ponzi scheme. We know 35% may have been retained. Where's that 35%? Be honest. Be transparent. Take us into your confidence. Don't come with these long, whimsical chats and try carry on with a long con.
3: Yes. Chad, I've got a question that's come through from a listener. And what the listener wants to know is, can the family members or close associates of the alleged accused, now I'm not too sure whether accused is the right term to use at this point in time, but this is, I'm just paraphrasing. Also, so can these close family members be investigated given the possibility that monies or assets were actually transferred to them?
11: Most definitely. We have an act that was promulgated in 1998 called the Prevention of Organized Crime Act, POCA. POCA came about very similar to the American RICO Act, which is the Racketeering Act, when more than when more than two or three people act in collusion and benefit from a crime, it's deemed to be racketeering, and the director of public prosecutions can issue a racketeering certificate. People can be charged for benefiting from another person's crime. People can be charged for laundering monies from another person's crime. So it's very interesting that you use the word accused, because in my professional opinion, I do believe sooner than later, we will be referring to them as the accused.
3: Yes. Chad, I think, you know, just some final thoughts, because in the interest of time, but also I think there's a lot of material, I think, on your page where, you know, people can actually look at in terms of, I think it's on, if you could serve, there we go, on your Facebook page, IRS Forensic Investigations. There's just a lot of material for people to actually follow in terms of trying to follow what has happened and also looking at some of the latest developments. So we would encourage people who are listening. I know we've got a huge number of views as we speak right now, but just final thoughts from your side now that the BRP has recommended liquidation.
11: The BRPs know a lot more than any of us. If two BRPs jumped ship and two BRPs claimed that they did not have the full picture, and if the creditors committee hit a brick wall with every question they asked, it shows us that something illicit has transpired, and we need to act, and we need to act fast.
3: Yes, thank you. And I'm just looking at the final comment that's come through is, what can we do to get him locked up? He crooked thousands of people with billions of rands. He lives a lavish lifestyle, driving fancy cars and walking freely. Well, that's where we are at this point in time. Unfortunately, time has actually run out. But as I mentioned, a lot of information on the Facebook page as well, on the investigations, on IRS Forensic Investigations Facebook page. So we would encourage you, the viewer, the listener, to actually look at all that information. But Chad, for now, we thank you. We do appreciate your time.
11: Jumaa Mubarak on this holy day. Thank you so much for the invitation.
3: Thanks, Chad. Chair Thomas with our CEO of IRS Forensic Investigations. And as we continue unpacking developments as and when they arise regarding the Libertas GH saga, the time is 9:55. I know we are running a bit late, but this was a critical, a very, very important interview. So we do apologize for that. We've still got an air break coming up, and also talking to the Palestine Solidarity Alliance, the Walk for Freedom, South Africans rally for the children of Gaza.
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3: Well, on to the final segment of this morning's edition of News and Views. We end off with talking to the Palestine Solidarity Alliance. One of their members, we joined Ismail Mullah, the Walk for Freedom, South Africans rally for Gaza's children. Ismail, salamu alaikum wa rahmatullahi wa barakatuh. Jumma mubarak to you and welcome.
18: Wa alaikum salam wa rahmatullahi wa barakatuh, Inayat. It's always a pleasure to be on your show. And Jumma mubarak to you and all our listeners. We know that the heart of our people is in Gaza, is in Palestine, and we thank you very much for giving us an opportunity to inform them of our coming walk. Alhamdulillah.
3: Yes, Shukran. You know, there's one thing we will never, ever do, and we will continue, obviously, looking at the latest situation in Gaza and also looking at the West Bank, just looking all across the whole of Palestine. And this is something that we mustn't forget. But from time to time, we need to have these events. We need to have these occasions, Ismail, where we continue serving our people and those, particularly those that are passionate like yourselves, like the PSA, in encouraging people to embrace the Palestinian cause, the Palestinian struggle. And it is through these walks for freedom that the awareness is taken to another level and setting a higher passion and a desire for people to embrace the Palestinian cause.
18: Alhamdulillah, absolutely. And you know, the exciting thing for us is that this is our 17th annual walk. And that in itself is testament to our people and our supporters who have been there from the time we started. We know and we all are aware of the situation that is unfolding, as you mentioned earlier, not only in the West Bank, but in Gaza and the whole of Palestine. And, you know, the UN report, which was revealed on the June 23rd, confirmed that there has been genocide and there has been a tremendous loss of life targeting children. And, you know, almost 20,000 children have been killed and over 45,000 of them have been injured. So these are figures that are horrific. And, you know, it is important for us to understand that even one life is as critical as 20,000. One person injured is just as critical as 40,000 injured. The sad reality is that, the Muslim world, who has the resources, who has the ability, who has the financial muscle and the influence, are just sitting back and looking on. And that, for me, is a tragedy that we as Muslims should be addressing as well.
3: Well, absolutely. And also, Ismail, I think, at the PSA, at the gala event that was held not so long ago, and I see this theme surrounding this year's walk is South Africans rally for Gaza's children. And we heard even the keynote speaker at that point in time, the Reverend Alan Busak, and so much and passionately, emotionally, he spoke about the child, the Gaza, about the Palestinian child. And once again, was this year's Walk for Freedom, PSA reinforcing this walk for the children of Gaza?
18: You know, the important thing is that statistics is one thing, but we must also understand and remember that, you know, these are children who dreamed of becoming doctors, who dreamed of becoming teachers, who dreamed of becoming engineers, leading normal lives, playing in playgrounds. And, you know, to have this horrific activity continuing even as we speak is a great injustice on humanity. And it is important for us to highlight this and to bring it into a sense of urgency so this can stop.
3: Well, certainly, Ismail. Now, I'm just looking at the poster that is put up on screen as well, taking place on the 4th of October 2026 and at Rose Park in Lanesia. Tickets are on sale as well, and I'm sure many, many tickets will be sold, because I think, 17 years that you are having this initiative, and I'm sure many, many people, they'll be coming in their thousands, are familiar with what this walk actually actually means. And just looking at, anything that, the listeners or the viewers need to know about, anything specific regarding what is being planned for the 4th of October.
18: Yes, absolutely. You know, it's the walk starts at 8 o'clock, punctually at 8 o'clock, and it's a 5.5 kilometer walk. It's not a race. It's more an event where we bring together the families. So we want to see dadas and nanas and nannies with their grandkids in their memorabilia, wearing their Palestinian flags and coming with Palestinian T-shirts. It's a fun day. And part of it is we have lots of stalls, we have guest speakers, and of course we have our dialogue, which many people enjoy because we have speakers that are talking about relative incidents and happenings. So it's a full day's event. Well, we ask people to come early so we can promptly start and then dress appropriately and be rehydrated at all times.
3: Absolutely. And just as far as the registration process is concerned, what are some of the logistics in place for people wanting to register?
18: They can go online to our website, www.palestinesolidaritysolidarityalliance.co.za, or they can even buy the tickets and register when they buy the tickets.
3: Okay, so even on the day where people want to come, they can just buy the tickets as well.
18: Absolutely.
3: Okay. All right. And just, Ismail, a past experience, you know, just in terms of numbers, because I know Lens is huge, it's massive, but also in terms of drawing people from outside, from the outlying areas.
18: Yes, we have had, last year we had almost 8,000 people. So it was a fantastic response. And this year, inshallah, we're hoping to have over 10,000.
3: Wow, brilliant. And I think, you know, particularly looking at the theme for Gaza's children and just to see many, many little ones, because this is what we want to reach out to as well, to conscientize future generations, young ones, to identify with the Palestinian cause.
18: Absolutely. So what we are noticing is that, you know, we're having a challenge when we're coming to the teenagers. So kids under 10 are very conscious about what is happening in Gaza, very proactive in support of our events. But the gap comes about when we're talking about the mid-adult from the age of between 14 and 18. They seem to be thinking that because they're on social media, they are accomplishing what they need to do, but we need to see them on the ground. Having them active in social media is one aspect of their sacrifices, but we need them to sacrifice their time and come out also and show their support for Palestine.
3: Well, absolutely, Ismail. I couldn't agree more with you as well, because that is going to be the target market, for want of a better term, for future, you know, solidarity with the people of Palestine. And they obviously need to take on the challenge as well, because we know that there is this gap, but this gap certainly needs to be filled. Any final thoughts, Ismail, before we take leave of you?
18: No, yes. You know, the thing for us is a bit disappointing because we reach out to Islamic schools and we ask Islamic schools to, you know, motivate their students to come and take part in these activities. And you know, we would have thought that they would be in the forefront. But sadly, you know, they take a lexi-daisy attitude. And this doesn't bode well for the future because, you know, if you're not stimulating people in the schools and in that kind of age group, then the cause is lost.
3: No, absolutely, absolutely, Ismail. And I think one of the suggestions would be to possibly get some sort of a platform in terms of addressing, you know, the Islamic schools, or making an arrangement for representatives to go to the schools, if you know, so that just to reinforce how strong and how powerful a message is, and this this message of solidarity, of proving and showing your solidarity with the people of Palestine.
18: Absolutely. Absolutely. I can't agree with you more.
3: Well, jazakallah khairan so much for that, Ismail. And obviously, we're looking forward to the 4th of October, inshallah. But for now, jazakallah to you for your time. Have yourself a great Jummah. Wishing you, the PSA, all the best, inshallah.
18: Jazakallah for helping us. And we will hope to see you there also, inshallah.
3: Ameen, ameen. Assalamu alaikum wa rahmatullahi wa barakatuh. Ismail Mulla with us, member of the PSA, ahead of the 4th of October Walk for Freedom, South Africans rally for the children of Gaza. And yes, make a date with the 4th of October. And I'm sure there are going to be many, many rallies that will be taking place. And normally it is a season where many towns and actually hold events to remind us again on something that we should never ever be forgetting, because as we sit right now, as we speak right now, those little children in Gaza are still being slaughtered, and the least we can do is to support these initiatives and raise our voices. With that, I'm signing off once again. An absolute pleasure being with you in your company on this Friday edition of News and Views from myself and the team. Assalamu alaikum wa rahmatullahi wa barakatuh.
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2: Genocide is not a legal abstraction. 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Now, we are asked to respond. South Africa, that response begins with our feet. 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Walk for Palestine. Walk for freedom. 4th of October, 2026. Rose Park, Lanasia. Be there.
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1: And 432 years ago, during the month of Ramadan, on the 17th of Ramadan, it was the great battle, the battle of Badr. That great battle that Allah subhanahu wa ta'ala also describes as the battle of the Furqan, the distinguisher, the distinguished between the haq, the truth, and the batil, the falsehood. And the great battle of Badr is known to the scholars as the first major battle that the Prophet Muhammad sallallahu alayhi wasallam had participated in. And it all begins when the Prophet Muhammad sallallahu alayhi wasallam receives the news that Abu Sufyan is leading a great caravan of hundreds of camels. Abu Sufyan is arriving back with great profit from Syria to the people of Quraysh. And when the news arrives, the Prophet Muhammad sallallahu alayhi wasallam, the Prophet Muhammad sallallahu alayhi wasallam decides to intercept this caravan and take what this caravan had carried to avenge for his people and compensate his people, in particular what the people of Quraysh had done to the believers in Mecca. They've taken their own wealth, taken their own homes, taken their own lands, and they even killed some of them. So Nabi sallallahu alayhi wasallam has the rights to retaliate and avenge for his people and compensate himself by attacking the caravan of those who had attacked him before. So the Prophet Muhammad sallallahu alayhi wasallam marches out of Medina with a small number of companions. 313. 313 believers. 313 companions marched with the Prophet Muhammad sallallahu alayhi wasallam from Medina. All came out with the intention to attack a caravan that the people of that caravan do not exceed 50 of them. None of them came out with the intention of war. None of them came out with the intention of fighting. So they all came out with literal weapons. The maximum one of them had was one sword and one shield. 313 with only two horses. 313 with only 70 camels. They did not have the intention to fight. They are going to attack the caravan of Abu Sufyan. And who they're going to fight? 40, 50, 60 men? There's 313 of us. But Abu Sufyan was smart. And Abu Sufyan heard the intentions of the Prophet alayhi salatu wasalam and his marching of Medina. So Abu Sufyan managed to escape from where the Prophet Muhammad sallallahu alayhi wasalam had planned to meet him. And at the same time, Abu Sufyan, and that's before Abu Sufyan was a Muslim, sent one of his men to the people of Quraysh, calling upon the people of Quraysh, saying to them that Muhammad had came out with 313 soldiers to attack your wolf and your caravan. So prepare an army and come out to attack Muhammad. So Abu Jahl, la'anahullah, with all this hostility and enmity towards Islam and the Prophet alayhi salatu wasalam, he prepared an army of 1,300 soldiers. And then Abu Sufyan managed to escape. So he sent the news to Abu Jahl, informing him that there's no need for you to come out of Mecca and march out of Mecca with that number of soldiers. Your caravans, your wealth, your stock, your money, your valuables are now secured. So go back to Mecca. But Abu Jahl insisted that he wants to fight Muhammad. Abu Jahl insisted that he'll meet with the Prophet alayhi salatu wasalam's army at Badr and fight them. and crushed the army of Muhammad sallallahu alayhi wasallam, not knowing that the Prophet alayhi salatu wasalam has the Lord of the universe supporting him sallallahu alayhi wasallam. And the news comes to the Prophet alayhi salatu wasalam that Abu Sufyan managed to escape, and now Nabi alayhi salatu wasalam is between the choice of going back to Medina without anything, as he promised his people that he'll attack the caravan of the people of Quraysh and compensate them of their loss that they lost in Mecca, or stand in front of an army that the number of this army exceeds the number of his army 3 to 4 times. So Nabi sallallahu alayhi wa sallam was put in an embarrassing situation in front of his Sahaba. So he gathered them and he stood in front of them and addressed them, and he said, I promised you that we'll come out and attack the caravan of Abu Sufyan and compensate ourselves from the loss that we had lost in Mecca and come out and come back with spoils and booty to Medina. But unfortunately, as you all heard, Abu Sufyan managed to escape and go the other route and other way to go to Mecca. And now the people of Quraysh had came out with 1,300 of their men to face you and fight you. So what's your opinion? And Nabi sallallahu alayhi wa sallam is not prepared. The army of the Prophet alayhi salatu wa sallam is not prepared. And Nabi alayhi salatu wa sallam had 313 soldiers, while the disbelievers had 1,300. And Nabi sallallahu alayhi wa sallam had 2 horses in his entire camp, while the disbelievers had over 200 horses. And Nabi sallallahu alayhi wa sallam had 70 camels for 313, while the disbelievers of Quraysh had over 1,000 camels. Where's the balance here? Where is the balance here? So Nabi sallallahu alayhi wa sallam is standing in front of his Sahaba, addressing them, saying to them, I promised you one thing, but now it's war. And it's war with people, their number is 3 to 4 times our number, and they're a lot more prepared than us. So what do you say? Abu Bakr radiallahu ta'ala anhu was the first companion to stand up and show his support to the Prophet Muhammad sallallahu alayhi wa sallam by saying to the Messenger of Allah, O Messenger of Allah, go, we are behind you. Then it was Umar ibn al-Khattab radiallahu ta'ala anhu to get up and show his support to the Messenger of Allah and say to the Prophet alayhi salatu wasalam, O Muhammad, go, we are behind you. And then it was al-Miqdad ibn al-Aswad radiallahu ta'ala anhu, who he gets up and he says, O Messenger of Allah, O Messenger of Allah, do you think we will say to you what the people of Israel and the children of Israel said to Musa when Musa commanded them to enter Jerusalem or the sacred land? Go you and your Lord fight, we are sitting over here. We're not going to say to you what the people of Israel said. Go you and your Lord fight, we are sitting here. We're going to say to you, go you and your Lord fight, we are coming with you. But this, 3 leaders and 3 men, Abu Bakr, Umar, Al-Miqdad, we're from the Muhajirin, from the migrants. And the majority of people with the Prophet alayhi salatu wasalam, and out of those 313 soldiers with him, the majority of them are from the Ansar, are from the Medina. So Nabi sallallahu alayhi wasalam wanted to hear their stance. He wanted to hear what they think. So Nabi sallallahu alayhi wasalam, with his wisdom, he looks towards them and then he says to them, tell me what you think, O people. Tell me. Suggest to me, O people. So Sa'd ibn Mu'adh, the leader and the chief of the people of Ansar, the one that when he died, the Messenger of Allah said, this is a man that the throne of Allah shook because of his death. He gets up and he says, O Messenger of Allah, are you referring to us? the Ansar? So Nabi sallallahu alayhi wasallam said, yes, indeed. What's your opinion? What's your stance? So Sa'd ibn Mu'adh, he says, O Messenger of Allah, Allah sent you to us with the truth, and we followed you. You commanded us, we obeyed. You forbidded us, we abstained. O Messenger of Allah, O Messenger of Allah, we have given you our oath and our pledges that will stand by you no matter what the situation is. And by Allah, if you go through the oceans, we will be behind you. Today is the day that Allah Azza wa Jal wants to show you that we are real men and we stick by our words. By Allah, we are very patient when it comes to fighting and very firm when it comes to the walls. Radiallahu ta'ala anhu. So Nabi sallallahu alayhi wa sallam seized his great enthusiasm and momentum from the companions. So he relies on his Lord and marches towards Badr to meet with the people of Quraysh. 313, two horses. 313, 70 camels. That each camel will have three companions riding on it, including the Prophet Muhammad sallallahu alayhi wa sallam. The Prophet alayhi salatu wa sallam was sharing one camel with two other companions. One of them is Ali and the other one is Uthama. So Ali and Uthama will look at one another. How can we share one camel with the Prophet sallallahu alayhi wa sallam? Let him ride and we walk. So they said, O Messenger of Allah, how about you ride the camel and we walk? So Nabi sallallahu alayhi wa sallam, he said to them, you are not stronger than me for me not to walk, nor that you are better than me for me not to get the rewards from Allah Azza wa Jal. Humbleness, humility for the sake of Allah and for the sake of the believers. Until the Prophet Muhammad sallallahu alayhi wa sallam arrives to Badr, 150 kilometers from Medina, halfway through to Mecca, where the Prophet alayhi salatu wa sallam will camp there with the believers, waiting for the arrival of the disbelievers. 1,300 of them, when the news arrived to them that Abu Sufyan had secured the caravan, 300 of them retreated and went back to Mecca. Abu Jahl is left with 1,000. Still, 1,000 from 313. That's triple the number of the believers. Until that moment came where the Prophet alayhi salatu wasalam is addressing his companions. And the Prophet Muhammad sallallahu alayhi wasallam is reminding the believers what Allah Azza wa Jal had promised them. Either victory in the battle of Badr, or paradise to those who die in this battlefield. There is no loss. The believers will never lose if they are with Allah. How could an army lose when it's assisted by Allah? How could an army lose when it's supported by Allah subhanahu wa ta'ala? Either one of two: victory or martyrdom, victory from Allah or paradise to those who die on the battlefield. And now Nabi sallallahu alayhi wa sallam lines up this minority army, 313, not even prepared to fight, with very minimal weapons and shields, two horses. And then Nabi sallallahu alayhi wasallam starts to divide his camps and divides the soldiers into platoons. The platoon of the Ansar, led by Sa'd ibn Mu'adh, and the platoon of the Muhajirin, led by Ali ibn Abi Talib. On the right wing, Az-Zubayr ibn Awam with his horse. On the left wing, Al-Miqdad ibn Aswad with his horse. And the general banner was in the hands of Mus'ab ibn Umair And the leadership was in the hands of Muhammad sallallahu alayhi wa sallam. The Prophet alayhi salatu wa sallam will be built for him a tent to be his headquarters. And there the Prophet Muhammad sallallahu alayhi wa sallam, that night, the night of the 17th of Ramadan, the Prophet alayhi salatu wa sallam, while all the companions are sleeping, and Allah Azza wa Jalla says, and we sent upon them to sleep comfortably that night. It was a blessings from Allah Azza wa Jalla upon them. But Nabi sallallahu alayhi wa sallam was awake. Awake with who? Awake with his Lord, Allah Almighty, asking Allah Azza wa Jalla to give this minority soldiers victory over their enemies that entire night. And the Prophet alayhi salatu wa sallam is supplicating and praying to Allah, asking Allah to give him victory over his enemies. Until that moment where the people of Quraysh had arrived, he stood in front of the camp of the Prophet alayhi salatu wa sallam, and from far away the Prophet alayhi salatu wa sallam can see them standing. And Allah Azza wa Jal makes their numbers little in the eyes of the Sahaba, so they do not lose motivation. And Allah subhanahu wa ta'ala made the numbers of the Sahaba small in the eyes of the disbelievers, so they could have more motivation to fight them. Allah wants it to happen. Allah Azza wa Jal wants this battle to happen, so it could prove to everyone that when the haq comes, there is no room for the batil. When the haq comes, the haq prevails the batil. When Muhammad is there and the soldiers who follow Muhammad sallallahu alayhi wasallam, the victory is always with them. And the Nabi sallallahu alayhi wasallam encourages his companions to be firm and to remind them that whoever fights for the sake of Allah firm and strong on this day, Allah will give him the paradise. And the Prophet alayhi salatu wasalam lines up his camps, his soldiers. And then the people of Quraysh will come forward and ask the Prophet alayhi salatu wasalam to send out three of his main strong men to fight against three of their main men. Who are the three main men from the people of Quraysh? Utbah, Shaybah, and his son Al-Walid. So the Prophet alayhi salatu wasalam sends out three people from the Ansar, from the Medina. So Utbah, Shaybah, and Walid look at them and say, who are you? They say, we are from Medina. So they say to them, you are generous, noble people. We don't want to fight you. We want people from our own blood, from our own kind. We want people from the people of Mecca who migrated to you. So the Prophet Muhammad sallallahu alayhi wa sallam, he calls upon and he says, oh Hamza, oh Ali, oh Ubaidah, get up for the paradise. The width of that paradise is wide as the heavens and the earth. Get up! Get up and fight these people. So they get up. Hamza, Ali, and Ubaidah. Three of them from the family of the Prophet. Three of them from the direct family of the Prophet to fight against three strong, powerful warriors from the people of Quraysh. Hamza kills his opponent. Ali kills his opponent. Ubaidah, he injures his opponent, and his opponent injures him, until Hamza and Ali attacked the opponent of Ubaidah, and three of them killed the disbelievers. Brought the morale of the believers high. Took the morale of the disbelievers down. And now, 330 to fight against 1,000. The Prophet alayhi salatu wasalam is watching. He raises his hands. Oh Allah! Oh Allah, the victory that you had promised me. Oh Allah, the victory that you had promised me. And Abu Bakr, his deputy, radiallahu ta'ala anhu, behind him, hearing the dua of the Prophet alayhi salatu wasalam. So he calms him down and he says to him, oh messenger of Allah, you've insisted on your Lord so much. And the Prophet alayhi salatu wasalam is calling upon his Lord and Master. Oh Allah, the victory that you had promised me. Then the Prophet Muhammad sallallahu alayhi wa sallam comes out of his tent, looks in the heavens, and he says, Allahu Akbar. Jibreel with 3,000 angels descending down to support the believers. The victory of Allah is always with those who give victory back to Allah.
2: And there is a narration, very clear cut, authentic narration that makes mention of the fact that Shaytan came to them. And Shaytan told them on that day of Badr that you will not lose. I am with you and I am the one who's going to help you and so on. So in what form did Shaytan come? In the form of a man known as Suraqah bin Malik. I'm sure you've heard the name before. If you recall when Rasulullah sallallahu alayhi wa sallam was making the hijrah. This Suraqah bin Malik, Shaytan used to come in his form. More than once he has come in the form of this man. May Allah protect us. So Shaytan came and Shaytan promised them that look, I am with you. You will definitely win. There is no chance that those people can win. And then when the two armies had finally clashed, Shaytan saw the angels, Jibreel and Mikael. The angels were from amongst those who had come down in their thousands by Allah subhanahu wa ta'ala's will and instruction, and Shaytan ran away. They actually saw the Suraqah bin Malik go away. Abu Jahl tells him, where are you going? He says, no, I am going. And he began to run. They tried to get hold of him, they couldn't. He ran away. And this is mentioned in the Quran. There is a verse. Allah subhanahu wa ta'ala says, and remember when Shaytan beautified for them, when Shaytan beautified for them and told them that I am going to be by your side. He beautified their deeds and he beautified their effort and their work. And he told them, don't worry, you will never lose. I am right by your side. Then the verse continues. Allah subhanahu wa ta'ala says, when the two armies finally clashed, Shaytan ran away. He turned his back and he was gone. And he told them, I am free from you. I am disassociating myself from you. I see that which you don't see, which means the angels. I am witnessing, I can see the angels. I see that which you do not see. And I fear Allah. Wallahu shadidul iqab. Allah is indeed very severe when it comes to punishment. May Allah subhanahu wa ta'ala protect us. Their leader was Abu Jahl. Abu Jahl had people around him. And he was at a certain point where nobody could reach. The minute someone would go there, they would be tackled by someone. Because he was the leader of the army. Unlike the Muslims, this leader of the mushriks was far behind. He was being protected. So Abdurrahman ibn Auf radiallahu anhu makes mention in a hadith, which is also authentic, mashallah. Abdurrahman ibn Auf radiallahu anhu says, there were two young boys from the Ansar. Young boys. One was Mu'adh ibn Afra radiallahu anhu. And the other one was Mu'adh ibn Amr ibn al-Jamuh radiallahu anhu. The two of them, young boys, came to me, he says. And they told me, uncle, literally that word, uncle, who is Abu Jahl? So Abdurrahman ibn Auf says, I looked at him and I said, what do you want with Abu Jahl? He's the leader of this army here. What do you want with him? No, we've heard that he swears Rasulullah sallallahu alayhi wa sallam. We've heard that he has caused much suffering to Rasulullah sallallahu alayhi wa sallam. Today we want to sort him out. Subhanallah. Young boys. Now had these people been older, they would not have been able to cross the lines and the ranks of the mushriks. Because their leader was heavily protected. But because they were young, they got away with it. What happened is Abdurrahman ibn Auf says, after some time I saw Abu Jahl and I showed them. There he is and he shows them. They were so happy. He says, no sooner did I say this than they had already got to him. And what they had done, they got him off his little horse and they had started striking him. And the people around didn't even notice that these two were attacking. Besides the son of Abu Jahl, Ikrimah ibn Abi Jahl, he struck one of them quite badly. In fact, he struck Mu'adh ibn Amr ibn al-Jamuh to the degree that one narration says he lost part of his hand. But by this time, the youngster had already struck Abu Jahl, who was on the ground, and he was already almost complete, almost finished. He was just making a bit of noise this way, that way, breathing heavily, and he had already had bodily injuries that were quite severe. And in no time, the other youngster comes. And when he came in, Mu'adh ibn Afra, He had struck Abu Jahl and ensured that now there is no movement of this particular man. He was still breathing, but there was no movement. This was the leader of the Meccan army, taken on by two little boys from the Ansar, subhanallah. And as for Mu'adh ibn Afra, in that particular battle, he was martyred. He had fought and fought. Young boy, he fought so much. And he was martyred by the will of Allah subhanahu wa ta'ala. And as for the other Mu'adh, he had lived on quite long, even after Rasulullah sallallahu alayhi wa sallam. The other man who was one of the leaders of Quraysh, we've heard already of Utbah ibn Rabi'ah and those who took part in the duel who had been executed. One of the people who was a leader was Umayyah ibn Khalaf. The same Abdurrahman ibn Auf says, I was a friend of Umayyah during our days in Mecca. I was a businessman, he was a businessman, and we had an understanding of protecting our interests. Until when I came to Medina Munawwara, initially there was an understanding between us that you would protect my interests in Mecca and I will protect your interests in Medina. So Abdurrahman ibn Auf felt that he needed to show this man that I am here to protect you. But at the same time, Abdurrahman ibn Auf was within the army of the Muslims. And what happened? Bilal ibn Rabah, when he saw Umayyah ibn Khalaf, it brought back all the memories. The memories of how he was tortured by this man. The man had taken him out into the heat of the desert and pulled him on the rocks of the hot Sahara desert. And at the same time, he had placed hot boulders over him on his chest and he was whipping him. He made him bleed and he continued saying, go back and leave Muhammad. Stop saying one. Ahadun ahad was the word that Bilal ibn Rabah was saying. As for Bilal ibn Rabah, when he saw Umayyah ibn Khalaf, he told himself, I am not safe and I will not be saved if this man is saved today. So the Ansar, some of the people of Medina Munawwara who had heard the story, they knew what happened to Bilal ibn Rabah. Some of them gathered with him and they started chasing. When they started chasing this man, Abdurrahman ibn Auf went to him and tried to protect him, in the sense that tried to give him a little bit of shelter and cover, because this was the understanding between them. And Bilal ibn Rabah radiallahu anhu, as this man was instructed to stop by Abdurrahman ibn Auf, stop, don't worry, get off your horse, get off. And as he got off, Abdurrahman ibn Auf covers him. And as he is covered, Bilal ibn Rabah and the members of the Ansar strike him from beneath Abdurrahman ibn Auf. They strike him and they get rid of him, subhanallah. They strike him, they injure him, and he begins to bleed. And at the same time, Bilal ibn Rabah was so thankful to Allah subhanahu wa ta'ala for giving him a day of revenge and retaliation. May Allah subhanahu wa ta'ala grant us goodness. Remember, people might think that this sounds gruesome. At the same time, we need to understand, these people were criminals. They were people who had perpetrated crimes against humanity. They had executed so many innocent people, stolen their wealth, and they were actively engaged in military activity against the Muslims. And at the same time, if you look at them, it was them who wanted to fight in Badr, not the Muslims. The Muslims had come out for something else. Abu Jahl was the one who insisted, because Shaitan made him feel that today you're going to win. He is the one who insisted, we want to fight these Muslims no matter what. So this was something Allah subhanahu wa ta'ala says in the Quran. If you, the two armies, had made an appointed time to fight, perhaps you wouldn't have clashed. You wouldn't have met. This was planned by Allah subhanahu wa ta'ala. Allah says, Allah intended for that which was made to come to pass, to come to pass. So this was Allah subhanahu wa ta'ala's plan. He says, to destroy those who were destroyed upon evidence. They knew what was right and wrong, they were destroyed. And to allow those who won and who lived to live with evidence, upon evidence, they knew that we are on the right path. May Allah subhanahu wa ta'ala grant us the ability to understand His plan and to follow it at all times and not to follow the plan of shaitan.
1: And then Allah subhanahu wa ta'ala fulfills His promise, where Allah azza wa jal will give victory to those minority, 313, against the majority, 1,000 of disbelievers. 70 70 from amongst the disbelievers were killed, and 70 were captives, and only 14 from amongst the Muslims were killed. The victory of Allah. And amongst those who were killed in that battle, the heads and the chiefs of the people of Quraysh, Abu Jahl, Umayyah, Utbah, Shayba, Al-Walid, those who used to make mockery of the Prophet alayhi salatu wasalam, those who used to fight the Prophet alayhi salatu wasalam. Before the battle, Nabi sallallahu alayhi wasallam told them, by Allah, I could see Abu Jahl dead over here, and I could see Umayyah dead over here, and I could see Shayba dead over there, and exactly where the Prophet sallallahu alayhi wasallam pointed, they will die, they were all dead over there. Allah is great. Allah is great. And Islam is great. And Allah subhanahu wa ta'ala had always promised victory to Islam. The battle that Allah azza wa jal fulfilled his promise to the companions. It is a great battle for us to remember. In a day like this day, exactly 1,432 years ago, victory to the believers was never, ever, ever granted to them because of their large numbers. Not because of their artilleries or weaponry. Not because of their influence or knowledge. Victory was always granted to them when they were with Allah Azza wa Jal. When they were firm believers. When they were strong believers. Who feared no one but Allah, like the Sahaba radiallahu ta'ala anhu. They stood firm in front of their enemies. Even though their enemies are three times more than them. But they had no fear except from Allah. And they relied on no one except Allah. And because of that, Allah gave them victory.
0: It's a new beginning. It's a new era. Salam Media. Humanitarian journalism.
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0: صدق الله العظيم.
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1: 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Respected brothers and sisters in Islam, all praises are due to Allah subhanahu wa ta'ala. Allah subhanahu wa ta'ala, who through His infinite mercy, compassion, kindness, magnificence, grandeur, greatness, has bestowed us with many, many favors and boons. And the greatest of favors and boons which Allah ta'ala has bestowed us is the wealth of iman. May Allah subhanahu wa ta'ala grant each and every one of us the ability and the tawfiq, divine inspiration. May Allah guide us to live with this wealth of iman, make effort on this iman, and may we die with this wealth of iman and be raised on the day of Qiyamah with this wealth of iman. My topic for discussion, alhamdulillah, the nasiha for this week will be Salah, the Savior. Salah also, alhamdulillah, which will make a difference in our lives and will be a means of our iman also increasing. Hazrat Abdullah bin Umar radiallahu anhu narrates that Rasulullah sallallahu alayhi wa sallam has mentioned that Salah, for its establisher, shall on the day of judgment be a light. It shall be an argument, that is, Salah shall be an argument in his favor, as well as a means of emancipation. Whereas, respected listeners, on the other hand, there will be no light, there shall be no defense, and no deliverance from doom for that person who does not guard his Salah, and he shall meet the fate of Fir'aun, Haman, and Ubay bin Khalaf. Yes, respected listeners, Salah definitely is a savior. That is why such a beautiful hadith, Salah, for the person who establishes it, respected listeners, shall on the day of judgment be a light for that person. An argument in his favor, Salah will argue for us in the hour that Allah will intercede on our behalf. And it will be a means of emancipation, freedom. On the other hand, a person who does not establish Salah shall have no light. He shall have no defense and no deliverance from doom for him, for that person who does not guard his Salah. Most probably, the Fir'aun or the Pharaoh, we all know, was from among the greatest disbelievers. He was so arrogant that he proclaimed himself to be Ana Rabbukumul A'la, I am your sustainer, the Most High. He proclaimed himself to be Allah, the Most High, and forced his subordinates, he forced his subjects to worship and revere him. Haman, on the other hand, was his chief minister and stooge, and Ubay bin Khalaf was the harshest enemy of Rasulullah sallallahu alaihi wasallam. Ubay Ibn Khalaf was the harshest of enemies of Rasulullah sallallahu alayhi wa sallam from among the disbelievers of Makkatul Mukarramah. That is why the last part of the hadith states that this person who does not establish salah shall probably have, most certainly will have, will meet the fate of Firuh, Haman, as well as Ubay bin Khalaf, who was the harshest enemy of Nabi sallallahu alayhi wa sallam from among the disbelievers of Makkah. Before the Hijrah, he constantly insulted, we're talking of Ubay bin Khalaf, Ibn Khalaf, he constantly insulted and threatened our beloved Nabi sallallahu alayhi wa sallam while Nabi sallallahu alayhi wa sallam was in Makkah. Once Ubay ibn Khalaf said, I have reared a horse which I feed very well, and I will slay Muhammad sallallahu alayhi wa sallam while riding on its back. Nabi sallallahu alayhi wa sallam answered, Inshallah, you shall meet your end at my hands. Nabi sallallahu alayhi wa sallam just made that one statement. Inshallah, you will meet your end at my hands, telling Ubay ibn Khalaf this. In the battle of Uhud, respected listeners, he ran about on the battlefield in search of Rasulullah sallallahu alayhi wa sallam while saying that if Muhammad is not slain today, if Muhammad is not killed today, I stand no chance of surviving. At last, we find Ubay ibn Khalaf spotted Nabi sallallahu alayhi wa sallam and advanced to attack him. The Sahaba kiram ridwanullah alayhim ajma'in decided to finish him there and then. But Nabi sallallahu alayhi wa sallam stopped him. When he came near Ubay ibn Khalaf, Nabi sallallahu alayhi wa sallam took a spear from one of the Sahaba and struck him with it, causing a little scratch. Nabi sallallahu alayhi wa sallam took a spear from one of the Sahaba and struck him with it, causing a little scratch on his neck. Just a little scratch on his neck. He staggered, fell off his horse, and ran towards his camp, crying, By Allah, Muhammad has killed me. By Allah, Muhammad has killed me. So his friends, his comrades, tried to console him by saying that it is only a slight bruise. It is only a slight bruise. Upon which Ubay ibn Khalaf said, Once in Makkah Mukarrama, Muhammad sallallahu alayhi wa sallam had announced to me that he would kill me. By Allah, had he only spat at me, I would be no more. He also said, By Lat and Uzza, which we know were the gods, the idols which they worshipped, the idols of the kuffar, if my agony had to be distributed throughout Hijaz, no one would have survived. Since the time he declared that he would kill me, I was convinced that I would meet my death at his hands. If after his declaration he had only spat at me, then too I would be no more. Eventually, respected listeners, Ubay ibn Khalaf died on the way back to Makkah Mukarramah in the aftermath of the Battle of Uhud. The point, respected listeners, a disbeliever like Ubay ibn Khalaf was convinced of the veracity of Rasulullah sallallahu alayhi wa sallam's words. He was convinced and he had firm conviction of Rasulullah sallallahu alayhi wa sallam's word, he did not have the slightest doubt about his own death. And we are talking of Ubay ibn Khalaf, who was one of the harshest enemies of Nabi sallallahu alayhi wa sallam, from among the disbelievers of Makkah al-Mukarramah. Yet he had so much conviction and yaqeen and was convinced of the speech of Rasulullah sallallahu alayhi wa sallam. But where do we stand, respected listeners? Amazing. Although we believe in Nabi sallallahu alayhi wa sallam as the greatest messenger of Allah ta'ala, consider his words to be most truthful, and we boast of our love for him. Yet how much do we act on his advices, and how much do we fear the punishment about which he has warned us? This is for every one of us to ponder and answer. While quoting the hadith, Ibn Hajar Asqalani has also mentioned Qarun with Fir'aun and others. He writes and he mentions also, sharing the fate of these people on the day of Qiyamah is due to the fact that it is often the pursuits of these guilty persons which cause neglect of salah. Sharing the fate of these people, Haman, Fir'aun, Ubay ibn Khalaf, on the day of Qiyamah, respected listeners, is due to the fact that it is often the pursuits of these guilty persons which cause neglect of salah. Therefore, if one neglects salah due to the pursuit of wealth, he will meet the fate of Qarun. If one neglects salah due to the love of power, love of sovereignty, then that of the Pharaoh, that is, he will meet the fate of Fir'aun or Pharaoh. And if due to a yearning for attachment with a sovereign, then that of Haman. And if due to occupation in trade, then that of Ubay ibn Khalaf. Meeting the same fate as theirs explains fully the bitter tortures in store for those who neglect Salah. Salah is our savior, respected listeners. Salah will bring success. Salah is a sign of Iman. Salah came to the assistance of Nabi sallallahu alayhi wa sallam in each and every one of us. Wahab ibn Munabbah radiallahu anhu narrates, have your needs fulfilled by Allah ta'ala through salah. In the good old times, if a calamity befell a people, then they would hurry towards salah. It is said that in Kufa there was a porter who was well known for his honesty. People trusted him with their valuables and money, which he carried from one place to another. Once he was on his usual errands, when a person met him and inquired about his destination. So when the porter gave him the required information, he exclaimed, I am also bound for the same destination. If I could walk, I would have accompanied you, Will you kindly give me a ride on your mule for one dinar? So the porter agreed to share his mule with him. They came to a crossing on the way. The stranger asked, "Now, which road will you take?" "The main road, of course," replied the porter. So the stranger said, "No, brother, we would go by the other road, which is a shortcut, and there is plenty of grass on the way for the animal to feed." So the porter believed him and directed his animal onto an unknown path. After some while and distance, the path ended in a forest where a large number of dead bodies were lying about. So the stranger jumped off the mule and took out his knife with the intent of slaying the porter. "Hold your hand," shouted the scared porter. "Take the animal and its load, but do not kill me." "Do not kill me," the porter said. "Take whatever you want. Take the animal and whatever is loaded on the animal." So the stranger refused to listen, jumped off the mule and took out his knife with the intent of slaying the porter. "Hold your hand," shouted the scared porter. "Take the animal and its load, but do not kill me." "Do not kill me," the porter said. "Take whatever."

from the calamities of this life and provide us with peace and tranquility of mind. Ibn Sirin rahmatullah alayhi once said, if I be allowed to choose between Jannah and Salah, if I be allowed to choose between Paradise and Salah, I would prefer Salah. The reason is, respected listeners, quite clear. Jannah is for my own pleasure. Jannah is for my own pleasure, while Salah pleases my Allah Ta'ala. Subhanallah. Ibn Sirin says, respected listeners, that if Salah, if I be allowed to choose between Jannah and Salah, I would prefer Salah. Because Jannah is for my own pleasure, while Salah pleases my Allah subhanahu wa ta'ala. Nabi sallallahu alayhi wa sallam has said, respected listeners, that the coolness of my eyes lies in Salah. At the time of Azan, Nabi sallallahu alayhi wa sallam used to tell Bilal radiallahu anhu, O Bilal, bring us comfort. Bring us comfort. Subhanallah. May Salah become part of our lives. But however, respected listeners, sometimes we feel that our Salah is not quite having the effect it's supposed to have on us and in our life. Have we ever considered that perhaps it is because we are not giving Salah its due justice? Or maybe we don't know how to correct our Salah. I will relate a few examples of those who came before us. The Sahaba once headed out with Rasulullah sallallahu alaihi wasallam, and during the trip with Nabi sallallahu alaihi wasallam, ordered two Sahaba, one of the Ansar and one of the Muhajireen, to stand guard. Nabi sallallahu alaihi wasallam ordered two Sahaba, one from the Ansar who were from Medina and one of the Muhajireen who were from Mecca, to stand guard. The Muhajir decided to rest, while the Ansari chose to stand in Salah. Along came a non-believer and cast an arrow, striking the Ansari in the chest. So the Ansari pulled out the arrow and continued his Salah. The non-believer struck him with a second arrow again. The Ansari removed it and continued with his Salah. A third arrow was cast, but now the Ansari could no longer stand and finally fell bleeding into ruku and sujood. The aggressor fled as the Muhajir rushed to his brother's aid. Subhanallah, why didn't you alert me? That is, the Muhajir told the Ansari brother, why did you not alert me of the aggressor and what he was doing? Why did you not alert me to it? Subhanallah. So the Ansari replied, I was in the middle of a beautiful surah and did not wish to stop my recitation. Just look at, respected listeners, from this incident, the fervor and concentration that even an arrow did not stop that Sahabi from breaking his Salah. They were in sub deep concentration. And this is the Salah that we have to inculcate in our lives. Concentrate, khushu, khudu, humility, humbleness, no other distractions, as we find this incident of this Ansari who was so devoted in his Salah that even three arrows did not have an effect. And we find

0: that it is because he was so engrossed in salah, he was in the recitation in the middle of a beautiful surah, and he did not want to stop his recitation. This is the type of salah, respected listeners, we should try and inculcate in our lives. Another incident at the time of the campaign against the renegades, the Murtadeen, Hazrat Abu Bakr dispatched an army under the supervision of Hazrat Ala Hadrami radiallahu an towards Bahrain. Hazrat Abu Bakr radiallahu dispatched an army under the supervision of Ala Hazrat Ala Hadrami radiallahu anhu towards Bahrain. So they had to cross a desert where there were no signs of water. So the soldiers nearly died of thirst. Hazrat Ala Hadrami radiallahu anhu dismounted from his horse, performed two rakats of salah, and supplicated to Allah Ta'ala. After a little while, respected listeners, a very ordinary looking cloud appeared and it began to rain profusely. The renegades, the Murtadeen, had taken refuge at Durban, a place nearby there. So to reach them, the Sahaba had to cross the sea. But the Murtadeen, the renegades, had set fire to every single vessel that stood at the harbor. Once again, Hazrat Ala Hadrami radiallahu anhu performed two rakats of salah and made dua to Allah Ta'ala after salah. Hazrat Abu Huraira radiallahu anhu narrates, "We walked on water. We walked on water." Hazrat Abu Huraira radiallahu anhu narrates that we walked on water, by Allah, our feet did not even get wet. Neither our socks nor the hooves of the horses, and the army consisted of 4,000 men. Subhanallah. Just look at this powerful incident, respected listeners. Hazrat Abu Bakr radiallahu anhu sends an army under the supervision of Hazrat Ala Hadrami towards Bahrain. They had to cross a desert where we find that there was no signs of water. And the soldiers with him almost died of thirst. 4,000, respected listeners. So Ala Hadrami was the Amir, dismounted from his horse, and he performed two rakats of salah and made dua to Allah Ta'ala. Can we imagine what type of salah that was? Dua that Allah Ta'ala, after a little while, sent a very ordinary looking cloud and it began to rain profusely. And another incident also, that the renegades, they had taken refuge at a certain place called Durban. To reach them, the Sahaba had to cross the sea. But the Murtadeen had set fire to every single vessel, every single ship that stood at the harbor. There was nothing. They only had their horses. How could they cross the sea for the Sahaba to reach these renegades? Once again, respected listener, Hazrat Ala Hadrami radiallahu anhu performed two rakats of salah and made dua, such a powerful salah and dua to Allah Ta'ala, that Hazrat Abu Huraira radiallahu anhu reads, "We walked on water." Abu Huraira radiallahu anhu was with in this campaign. Abu Huraira says, "We walked on water, by Allah, by the Qasam of Allah, our feet did not even get wet, neither our socks nor the hooves of the horses. And the army consisted of 4,000 men." Subhanallah. May Allah Ta'ala, once again, respected listeners, inculcate in us the love of salah. May we perform salah like how the Sahaba Ridwanullah Alim Ajma'in performed salah. And inshallah, next week we shall continue with this topic, salah, a savior for all of us. Salah, which Nabi Sallallahu Alaihi Wasallam said is the coolness of our eyes and which will bring us comfort. May Allah give us the tawfiq and ability to perform our salah according to the sunnah of Nabi sallallahu alayhi wa sallam. Wa akhiru da'wana and alhamdulillahi rabbil alameen.
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5: Assalamu alaikum wa rahmatullahi wa barakatuh. All praise are due to Allah subhanahu wa ta'ala. Allah subhanahu wa ta'ala, who through His infinite mercy, compassion, kindness, has once again given us the opportunity of sharing some advices. 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Allah subhanahu wa ta'ala speaks about the muhsineen in the ayat that I have mentioned. Allah explicitly and clearly mentions the righteous ones. What are the qualities of the righteous ones in Surah Ali Imran? And amongst the qualities of the righteous ones that Allah subhanahu wa ta'ala has mentioned, that one of the qualities of the righteous ones is that a person will kadhimin al-ghayz. Allah mentions those who suppress their anger, those who hold back their anger and do not express it in any way, despite having the power and ability to vent out the anger and to take revenge, respected listeners. And not only do they swallow the anger, but also wal'afina anin nas, as Allah mentions in this verse, they pardon, they forgive, and not only forgive, they forgive and forget. They pardon the person and overlook whatever actions had caused the anger. Regarding the tafsir of this verse, it is mentioned in the footnotes in the Hasha of Tafsir Jalalain that Nabi sallallahu alayhi wa sallam has emphatically said, man kadhama ghaydan, whoever suppresses his anger, wa huwa yaqdiru ala infadihi, while he is able of venting it out, mala Allahu kalbahu amnan wa imanan, Allah subhanahu wa ta'ala will fill his heart with peace and faith. Subhanallah, respected listeners. Imagine this. Suppressing one's anger attracts Allah's favor and pleasure so much that Allah subhanahu wa ta'ala fills the person's heart with peace as well as increases his iman. On the contrary, when a person gives in to his anger, he is actually inclining towards the instigations of shaitan, due to which internally and externally a person exceeds the limits, which makes him not only speak of unbeneficial and unregretful matters, and commit such actions which are abhorred and disliked, both in the Sharia and in society, but also creates malice and hatred in his heart, which then lead on to other wrongs, respected listeners. It is mentioned in a beautiful hadith kitab in Mishkat Sharif, which is taught in many, many tertiary institutions, Darulums, Islamic universities. It is reported that Nabi sallallahu alayhi wa sallam has mentioned, "Inna al-ghadaba la yufsidu al-iman kama yufsidu sabira al-asal." Or kama qala alayhi salatu wasalam, Nabi sallallahu alayhi wa sallam has said that indeed anger has the same effect on iman as aloe has on honey. Yes, respected listeners, anger, Nabi sallallahu alayhi wa sallam said, has the same effect on iman as aloe has on honey. My dear brothers and sisters, imagine what effect aloe has on honey. We know how bitter aloe is, how the sweet honey becomes bitter when brought in contact with aloe. Anger has the same effect on iman. The muhaddithin, the experts on the hadith, explain in Madari Haq, Aishara of Mishkat Sharif, that either anger will stop a person from having complete iman, or it will take away the noor, the light of iman. Anger, respected listeners, is the cause of so many evils. Anger brings in loss of control over oneself, and swearing and cursing often accompany sentences uttered in anger. When angry, a person does not care anymore if he is being rude or not. He loses all his manners and only disgraces and embarrasses himself. It comes in another hadith which is mentioned in Bukhari Sharif and Muslim Sharif, narrated by Abu Huraira radiallahu anhu, where the Nabi sallallahu alayhi wa sallam mentions, لَيْسَ الشَّدِيدُ 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powerful person is not the one who engages himself in wrestling. The brave and powerful person is indeed الَّذِي يَمْلِكُ نَفْسَهُ عِنْدَ الْغَضَبِ. The brave and powerful person is indeed the one who controls himself at the time of anger. The experts of hadith mention in Madari Haq that the biggest enemy of a person is his own nafs, his own carnal self. So real bravery is not the ability to fight physically and to wrestle, respected listeners, but real bravery is when a person gains control over his carnal self, over his nafs, and a person controls his anger by suppressing his nafs. It is for the same reason that it is mentioned in another hadith of Ahmad that, and this hadith is narrated by Hazrat Ibn Umar radiallahu anhu, where Nabi sallallahu alayhi wa sallam has mentioned clearly, ما تجرع عبد أفضل عند الله عز وجل من جرعة غيد يقدمها ابتغاء وجه الله تعالى. 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This hadith is sufficient, respected listeners, to show us the extent to which suppressing one's anger is hard and requires extreme efforts. But are the rank and reward guaranteed by such efforts not worth controlling one's anger, respected listeners? Nabi sallallahu alayhi wa sallam said, there is no gulp which a person swallows which is more beloved to Allah than the gulp of anger that a person swallows for the pleasure of Allah. As Nabi sallallahu alayhi wa sallam mentions also in another hadith which comes in Mishkat Sharif, where Nabi sallallahu alayhi wa sallam mentions, من كف غضبه كف الله عنه عذابه يوم القيامة. Whoever holds his anger back and forgives the person, Allah will forgive him and overlook him on the day of Qiyamah. Don't we desire to be overlooked, to be pardoned for our sins, respected listeners, to be forgiven on the day of Qiyamah? Nabi sallallahu alayhi wa sallam has given us a solution. Whoever holds his anger back, controls his anger, and forgives the person, Allah will forgive him and overlook him on the day of Qiyamah. So this is the effort we should make, inshallah, to control our anger, so that Allah subhanahu wa ta'ala may hold back his anger over us on the day of Qiyamah. How many sins don't we commit? How many times don't we break the laws and commandments of Allah and legislations of Allah subhanahu wa ta'ala daily? Yet Allah subhanahu wa ta'ala, through his infinite mercy, through his compassion and kindness, does not send down any immediate punishment on us. Allah subhanahu wa ta'ala still showers his bounties over us, still fulfills every single need of ours, the fresh air we breathe, the beautiful and fresh water that we drink on a hot day. All his bounties Allah ta'ala sends down. He listens to and responds to our du'as despite all the reasons that we provide Allah ta'ala to be angry with us. Then who are we to vent out our anger on people in the world for petty and trivial matters? What gives us the right to lash out at others when our Allah ta'ala gives us time to change and repent? And yet, my dear brothers and sisters, every difficulty that afflicts us is from the side of Allah subhanahu wa ta'ala. Nothing happens without the will of Allah subhanahu wa ta'ala. Ma sha Allahu kan, whatever Allah wills will happen. Kayfa sha Allahu kan, ala al-wajhi alladhi sha, ala al-waqti alladhi sha, min ghayri ziyada wala nuksan, wala takaddumin wala ta'khurin, wama lam yasha lam yakun, inna Allah yaf'alu ma yasha. When Allah wants it to happen, how Allah wants it to happen, on that precise moment Allah wants it to happen, not a second late, not a second delayed, it will happen on its precise moment. So instead of getting angry for everything, maybe we should keep in mind that this is what my Allah subhanahu wa ta'ala has decided for me, or that this is a test from Allah ta'ala to see how will I react. Will I remember him and follow the example of Nabi sallallahu alayhi wa sallam, or will I react like an ignorant person and display to the world the vile and despicable manners that I normally hide inside me? Our beloved Nabi sallallahu alayhi wa sallam, who is our role model, as Allah has mentioned in the Quran, لَقَدْ كَانَ لَكُمْ رَسُولُ اللَّهِ فِي رَسُولِ لَقَدْ كَانَ لَكُمْ فِي رَسُولِ اللَّهِ أُسْوَةٌ حَسَنَةٌ. That is indeed in the life of Nabi sallallahu alayhi wa sallam, he is a perfect role model and example for us. The example for us to follow, the only one whose footsteps can lead us towards the mercy of Allah ta'ala, the one through whom the Sahaba became radiyallahu anhum wa radwan. Allah became pleased with them and they were pleased with Allah subhanahu wa ta'ala. Our Nabi sallallahu alayhi wa sallam would only get angry for matters of deen, for matters of the sharia, when the laws of the sharia were violated. And that too, the only sign of Nabi sallallahu alayhi wa sallam's anger was that Nabi sallallahu alayhi wa sallam's face would change and would turn red. But never would we find Nabi sallallahu alayhi wa sallam raise his voice or lose his temper. Never did Nabi Sallallahu Alaihi Wasallam lash out at anyone or scream at anyone. What a perfect example, respected listeners. He is our mentor, he is our spiritual leader, he is our guide, he is our Nabi. We should learn from this and try and make amal upon this. Once, respected listeners, a Bedouin urinated in Masjid al-Nabawi sallallahu alayhi wa sallam. At that time, the masjid had soil and pebbles on the ground, not like our masajid with carpets, etc. So this Bedouin urinated in the masjid, and at that time, like I said, the masjid had soil and pebbles on the ground, not the soft carpets that we take for granted today. So when the Bedouin started urinating, respected listeners, the Sahaba Ridwanullah alayhi majmain got very angry at him. And they rushed towards him to slap him. But Nabi sallallahu alayhi wa sallam calmly stopped the Sahaba and told him not to disturb him. Let him finish. Let the Bedouin finish urinating. And then afterwards, after he finished urinated, Nabi sallallahu alayhi wa sallam calmly went to him and explained to him regarding the respect and sanctity of the masjid. The Bedouin is reported to have later mentioned that he had never seen such a good teacher, a person to explain to so properly and so calmly. Never ever had he met such a teacher like Nabi sallallahu alayhi wa sallam without losing his temper. And Nabi sallallahu alayhi wa sallam also told the Sahaba that أَرِيكُ عَلَى بَوْلِهِ سِجْرًا مِّن مَّاءٍ فَإِنَّمَا بُعِثْتُمْ مُيَسِّرِينَ وَلَمْ تُبْعَثُوا مُعَسِّرِينَ. 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Pour a bucket. Allah, Nabi sallallahu alayhi wa sallam told not the Bedouin, but Nabi sallallahu alayhi wa sallam instructed the Sahaba to pour a bucket of water over his urine, that is the Bedouin's urine. Indeed, Nabi sallallahu alayhi wa sallam had been sent to make deen easy for others, not to make it difficult upon others. Nabi sallallahu alayhi wa sallam handled the situation in a wonderful manner, advising both the Bedouin and the Sahaba and not losing his temper and becoming angry when an act like urinating in the masjid was being committed. Subhanallah. Look at the wonderful character of Nabi sallallahu alayhi wa sallam. This is the character of our Nabi sallallahu alayhi wa sallam. The Nabi Barhaq, who if he had shouted at the Sahaba and the Bedouin, would not have said anything, but would instead have been drowning in regret and embarrassment that some Nabi had controlled his anger and advised in the best of manners. It comes in a hadith, respected listeners, of Mishkat Sharif, that once a person asked Nabi sallallahu alayhi wa sallam for advice, and he said, Ausini, advise me. So Nabi sallallahu alayhi wa sallam told this person, La taghdab, do not become angry. That is, when something angers you, then do not vent out your anger. Control yourself. Control your anger. Nabi sallallahu alayhi wa sallam repeated this statement of La taghdab several times, so as to put emphasis. Nabi sallallahu alayhi wa sallam knew that this person had tendency to vent out his anger on others. So Nabi sallallahu alayhi wa sallam advised him at this aspect. That is, La taghdab, do not become angry and vent out your anger at others. But today, respected listeners, most of us lose our temper for every small thing. We do not have any patience, nor do we see the necessity of controlling ourselves. We think that by lashing out, we are showing our power and our status. But remember, my dear brothers and sisters, that by venting out our anger, we are only falling in the eyes of Allah subhanahu wa ta'ala, and on the day and on the people around us, we are also humiliating ourselves because we lose respect, and people also lose respect for us. We scream at our wives and our children for absolutely nothing. Yes, if we have to reprimand them, then let us do it within the confines of Sharia and within the bounds of Sharia. We should instead deal with them with affection and understanding. And when the situation requires it, then we should deal with them with firmness and explain calmly, like how our Nabi sallallahu alayhi wa sallam did so. It is mentioned in Surah Min Hayati Sahaba that Hazrat Anas radiallahu anhu came in the khidmat of Nabi sallallahu alayhi wa sallam. He used to serve Nabi sallallahu alayhi wa sallam. He was in the service of Nabi sallallahu alayhi wa sallam as a child for 10 years, respected listeners. Once Nabi sallallahu alayhi wa sallam sent him to the market for some work, but on the way, Hazrat Anas radiallahu anhu saw some children playing. This caught his attention. He was also young, he was a child. And he stopped in his tracks to watch them, totally forgetting the work for which Nabi sallallahu alayhi wa sallam had sent him. Because Nabi sallallahu alayhi wa sallam had sent him to the market to buy something. Suddenly he felt a presence by his side. And when he looked up, Nabi sallallahu alayhi wa sallam was standing, smiling at him. And Nabi sallallahu alayhi wa sallam asked him, "Oh Anas, did you go where I sent you, Unais?" Unais was the name by which Nabi sallallahu alayhi wa sallam lovingly called Hazrat Anas radiallahu anhu. So Hazrat Anas radiallahu anhu immediately said, "I am going now, oh Rasulullah sallallahu alayhi wa sallam." 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But never did Nabi sallallahu alayhi wa sallam ask me for something which I did. Why did you do this? And for something which I left out and I did not do. Why did you leave this out?" Look at the character of Nabi sallallahu alayhi wa sallam. This is the example you should follow, respected listeners. This is our leader. This is our beloved Rasul sallallahu alayhi wa sallam. And we, unfortunately, nowadays, we don't control our anger, and we deem that the way of holding our children and spouses in check is by screaming at them. But remember that this will only degrade us in their eyes and will lead to more evil qualities to be produced and come within us, and will make them rebel even more. That is our wives, our children, our employees. Very often, anger causes fights and disunity in couples, leading to divorce and separation, respected listeners. Will it not be sensible for us to control ourselves and suppress our anger in that case? Another hadith which comes in Bukhari Sharif mentions, "Idfa' billati hiya ahsan." That is, الصبر عند الغضب والعفو عند الإساءة فإذا فلا فإذا فعلوا أسمع الله وخدع عدوهم كأنه ولي حميم. 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Good and evil can never be equal. So the compensation of evil is by doing good. Ibn Abbas radiallahu anhu says that here doing good means to exercise patience at a time of anger and to overlook wrong that others do. Very, very important. If someone does so, then Allah subhanahu wa ta'ala will protect him against his nafs and against the rest of the world, and his enemies will bow down to him as if they are some close, caring, well-wishers. Subhanallah, again here, we can see the reward and the compensation that Allah subhanahu wa ta'ala promises in the world and the year after for a person who suppresses his anger and deals with the next person with patience and tolerance, despite having the ability to show his power in anger. Hadith comes in Mishkat Sharif regarding what Musa alayhi salam asked Allah subhanahu wa ta'ala. It is mentioned, "Call Rasulullah sallallahu alayhi wa sallam, call Musa bin Imran, Ya Rabbi, من عز عبادك عندك قال من إذا قدر غفر. Hazrat Abu Huraira reported the Nabi sallallahu alayhi wa sallam has said that Musa alayhi salam asked Allah subhanahu wa ta'ala, O my sustainer, who from amongst your servants is most honored by you? So Allah subhanahu wa ta'ala said, the one who, when he is able to vent out his anger, when he has the capacity and is able to vent out his anger and is able to take revenge for the wrong done to him, he forgives the person. He forgives the person when he's able to take revenge, respected listeners. That person is honored. That person is honored by Allah subhanahu wa ta'ala. From amongst your servants, he is the most honored when a person has the capacity to vent out his anger and he controls and he forgives the person. Allah subhanahu wa ta'ala specially mentioned this to Musa alayhi salam due to the character of Musa alayhi salam. Musa alayhi salam had a severe temper. So Allah subhanahu wa ta'ala advised him to this effect. It is reported in Khulafa'i Rashidin that the anger and temperament of Hazrat Umar radhiyallahu anhu was very similar to that of Hazrat Musa alayhi salam. But as such, as the anger of Umar radhiyallahu anhu is famous, we all know how the anger of Umar radhiyallahu anhu is famous. There were two qualities related to the anger of Hazrat Umar radhiyallahu anhu, which is not known to all. We all know of Umar radhiyallahu anhu being very angry and the Sahaba being very, very fearful of him. But there are two qualities related to the anger of Hazrat Umar radhiyallahu anhu, which is not known to us and to all. The first quality is that Hazrat Umar radhiyallahu anhu never became angry for his own self. People could criticize him openly in public for matters that he may have not even done. But he would only smile and keep calm. His anger would only surface when the laws of the Shariat were violated or when disrespect was shown to Allah Ta'ala and Nabi Sallallahu Alaihi Wasallam. And the second quality of his Umar radhiyallahu anhu is that, and of his anger, is that if during the anger of his Umar radhiyallahu anhu anybody uttered the name of Allah or recited a verse from the Holy Quran, the anger of Hazrat Umar radhiyallahu anhu would immediately vanish as if he did not even become angry. Allahu Akbar. Just picture the scene, my dear brothers and sisters, and let's mentally compare it to our own scenes of anger. If at the time of anger anybody takes the name of Allah or recites a verse of the Noble Quran, we can even stoop so low as to criticize the Quran, criticize our religion, speak bad about Allah Ta'ala, complain as to why this happens to me alone. Why does Allah Ta'ala do this to me amongst others? And al-iyadu billah, may Allah protect us. Some people even utter words of kufr during the blaze of their fury, which makes them kafir, disbelievers, without them even realizing it. Or maybe they do realize, but Shaitan is whispering to them so hard that they do not care anymore. Allahumma fadna, may Allah protect us from such anger that overpowers us and makes us lose all our control. Respected listeners, may Allah subhanahu wa ta'ala inculcate in us the beautiful character of Rasulullah sallallahu alayhi wa sallam with regards to anger and every other quality of Nabi sallallahu alayhi wa sallam. May we be from those muhsineen, righteous people, who control the anger, who subdue the anger when they are angry, and forgive and forget. May Allah subhanahu wa ta'ala inculcate in us the qualities of Nabi sallallahu alayhi wa sallam and the Sahaba, the Khulafa'i Rashideen. May Allah subhanahu wa ta'ala make us ambassadors and flag bearers of Islam. Jazakumullahu khairan wa ahsan al-jazah.

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2: 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Beloved brothers and sisters in Islam, firstly, we ask Allah subhanahu wa ta'ala to grant us the ability to be conscious of Him at all times, for indeed, whosoever is conscious of Allah subhanahu wa ta'ala will be saved from the fire of hell. And we ask Allah subhanahu wa ta'ala to protect us and our offspring from all evil, and at the same time to grant us the acceptance to engage in everything that He, that pleases Him and that He has ordained. Brothers and sisters in Islam, many of us try to make sure that we do many good deeds so we would fulfill our salah, our prayers on a daily basis. We would read much Quran and we would engage in much remembrance of Allah subhanahu wa ta'ala. Perhaps we would give out a lot of charities, and perhaps we would do many other good deeds without realizing that Islam is not only about doing good deeds but looking after them after having engaged in them. Many people do not realize that it is very easy to do a good deed, but it is more difficult to keep that good deed intact in a way that it can be of benefit to us when we arrive in front of the Almighty on the Day of Judgment. Many people engage in good deeds. No sooner have they done the good deed, they have donated it to others because of actions of their own, to the degree that when they come on the Day of Judgment, the deed is no longer theirs, but it now belongs to someone else, given to them in the form of payment, sometimes because of a wrongdoing against that particular person. This is in fact one of the ways that we would lose or spoil the good deeds that we have engaged in. And this is why we have been reminded many times by the Messenger sallallahu alayhi wasallam, may peace be upon him, and may the blessings be upon all his companions, his entire household, and every single one of us. He constantly reminded us to ensure that we need to know the devil's plan. The plan of the devil from the very beginning was to waste our time in existence here in this world. And the devil, Shaytan, Iblis, the accursed, has promised the Almighty from the very beginning that I will wait in ambush for mankind to his left and right, in front of him and behind him, in order to ensure that he is an ungrateful person who will not worship you, but he will worship everything besides you. And so Allah subhanahu wa ta'ala granted respite to the devil as a test for mankind. And this is why one of the most important things for us as human beings to know is, how does the devil come to us? What is his plan? If we don't know the plan of the devil, we will definitely fall into his trap. If I were to tell you that there is a scam on the internet, or a scam near your residence or your workplace, whereby people are robbing, stealing, waylaying, or harming others, it would be in the best of your interests to know how they are doing this so that you can protect yourself and your family members from being robbed or harmed in any way. So we are foolish not to know the biggest robber and scammer in existence, who is the devil. And we are foolish not to know his plan and how he engages in it. Brothers and sisters, sometimes when we talk about association of partnership with Allah subhanahu wa ta'ala, people feel that this topic is very far from us, because how is a Muslim going to associate partners with Allah subhanahu wa ta'ala, without realizing that association of partnership with Allah subhanahu wa ta'ala is the single biggest contributor to the spoiling of your deeds, beloved brothers and sisters. The single biggest contributor to the waste of all your deeds or mine would be if we associated a partner with Allah subhanahu wa ta'ala, ascribed a partner with him. And don't think that it is something that will not come to me or to you. May Allah subhanahu wa ta'ala make us conscious of the fact that there are so many things that are included in the issue of association, of partnership with Allah subhanahu wa ta'ala. And the reason why it is only correct for us to start with this point is because it is a point that angers the Almighty to the degree that He has promised that if a person dies upon what is known as shirk or association of partnership with Allah, he has no chance. He will not be forgiven by the Almighty. In

Allah will not forgive the one who associates partners with him. And obviously this is speaking about a person who dies in that condition without repentance. But Allah says he may forgive whomsoever he wishes besides that in whatever way he wishes. So it is important for us to make sure that we abstain from any form of association of partnership with the Almighty, for us to have some sort of hope on the day of judgment. May Allah subhanahu wa ta'ala grant us paradise through his mercy. And may the Almighty forgive our shortcomings. May he really make us not only from those who are conscious of him, but from those who are conscious of the plot of the devil at all times. Like a person moving with an expensive stone or an expensive diamond or piece of jewelry or a lot of gold, how would they look around them to ensure that no one has an evil eye intending to usurp that wealth of theirs or that valuable item of theirs? They would look to their left and to their right. Sometimes even innocent people, we will be cautious of them in order for us not to fall prey to someone usurping something wealthy or expensive that we have. And for this reason, it's important for us to know that the religion that we have and the fact that we are worshipping Allah alone, that is indeed much more valuable than anything we can put value to. May the Almighty grant us the ability to protect ourselves to the degree that every single point and every single movement of ours, we are worried, we are concerned, is this an association of partnership with the Almighty? And this is why Allah subhanahu wa ta'ala speaks to Muhammad sallallahu alayhi wa sallam and tells him, O Muhammad sallallahu alayhi wa sallam, and this is explaining the seriousness of association of partners with Allah. Many of us, when we think of association of partners, we think of a stone and an idol, perhaps a tree, perhaps a grave, and so on. And we think we will never do that without realizing it goes deeper than that. Inshallah, in a few moments, we will discuss one or two of the aspects that sometimes may be overtaking some of us. May the Almighty protect us. So Allah says to Muhammad sallallahu alayhi wa sallam, لَإِنْ أَشْرَكْتَ لَيَحْبَطَنَّ عَمَلُكَ وَلَتَكُونَنَّ مِنَ الْخَاسِرِينَ. If you are going to associate partners with Allah, O Muhammad sallallahu alayhi wa sallam, and obviously this was impossible because the one who brought about the message of Tawheed, the one who brought about the message of the oneness of the Maker, it was impossible for him to have fallen into the same trap. But this verse is a warning, a lesson for us all to show us that no matter how pious you may think you are and what level of spirituality you may feel you have achieved, do not think that you are a person whom shaitan does not come to try and spoil your deeds. No, shaitan will come to everyone to try and take their deeds away. So Allah says, if you associated partners with me, O Muhammad sallallahu alayhi wa sallam, you would spoil all your deeds. They would basically turn over against you. May Allah subhanahu wa ta'ala grant us goodness to the degree that the verse ends saying that لَتَكُونَنَّ مِنَ الْخَاسِرِينَ, you will be from amongst those who have lost. If you look at khusran, the term loss, here it would be referring to someone who has done a lot of deeds, but those deeds are of no benefit. Imagine a person who has earned millions and billions and they have not benefited from it because something had happened between them and the spending of that particular wealth, sometimes even death. May the Almighty grant us goodness. And this is why we say, brothers and sisters, as much as we would like to earn a healthy living and have a comfortable, luxurious life, remember, that is very temporary. Prepare for the day you are going to need the palace to live for eternity. And that palace will not be able to be bought by the riyal or the dollar, but it will be able to be bought by good deeds and non-association of partnership with the Almighty. May Allah subhanahu wa ta'ala grant us goodness. Allah Almighty is so independent that He says, أَنَا أَغْنَى الشُّرَكَاءِ عَنِ الشِّرْكِ مَنْ عَمِلَ عَمَلًا أَشْرَكَ فِيهِ مَعِيَ غَيْرِي تَرَكْتُهُ وَشِرْكَهُ. I am the most independent from the partners that are associated. When a person associates partners with Allah Almighty, he says, I don't need that partnership. I am totally independent. If someone has associated me, if someone has associated a partner with me in an act of worship,
I withdraw and I leave the act of worship for the other partner. Allahu Akbar. That is a powerful hadith. And it is known as hadith Qudsi, which means Allah Almighty is speaking. He says, the partnership is such that I don't need the Prophet from here. I am completely independent.

need, O people. Indeed, you are absolutely dependent on the Almighty, and the Almighty is totally independent of you, completely independent. He is worth all praise. May Allah subhanahu wa ta'ala make us from those who praise Him, not only with our words, but even with our actions. So brothers and sisters, the Almighty is telling us, if you would like to do a deed, and in it, you are doing it for me and for someone else at the same time, I withdraw and I would leave it for that particular person. And this is why on the day of judgment, Allah subhanahu wa ta'ala says, وَيَوْمَ يُنَادِيهِمْ أَيْنَ شُرَكَائِي. And on that day they will be called, where are those whom you associated as partners with me? And the various verses make it clear that they will not be responded. And those who were associated as partners will actually disassociate themselves from the partnership that was engaged in. May Allah subhanahu wa ta'ala grant us goodness. Sometimes when a person engages in a good deed and in his heart he would like to show off, he would like to show someone, it is known as a riya. This type of show actually negates the good deed and results in the dropping or eradication of the reward of that particular good deed because we are showing. It happens sometimes even in prayer, where a person is rushing in prayer, and when another one happens to pass them, they quickly make their prayer slightly slower or the posture slightly better. That is known as association of partnership with Allah subhanahu wa ta'ala. Sometimes when a person is sick and ill, what happens is they visit the doctors, alhamdulillah. That is important because al-akhdhu bil-asbab, to do whatever is beneficial for you in order to achieve what you would like to achieve, is very important. But to feel that it is solely the doctor who is going to cure you and to remove Allah from the equation is association of partnership with Allah subhanahu wa ta'ala. We should know that we call out to the Almighty and ask the Almighty to grant the doctor the ability to do that which is correct so that we can be granted cure by the Almighty. It is a technicality which we need to understand and protect ourselves from misunderstanding. So brothers and sisters, the same applies to wealth and sustenance. If we are to achieve wealth and sustenance through the disobedience of Allah subhanahu wa ta'ala, that is ingratitude, which we will get to in a few moments. But if we are to sell our faith in order to achieve that which is material, perhaps we may be associating wealth as a partner with Allah subhanahu wa ta'ala. Ta'isa abdul dirham, ta'isa abdul dinar, ta'isa wantakasa wa idha shika falantakash. Amazingly, we talk of destruction for the one who worships the dirham and the dinar, the one who worships gold and silver. They are definitely at great loss, and they are definitely people who are at such a loss that even if they were pricked, they would not be able to help themselves remove that particular thorn. May Allah subhanahu wa ta'ala grant us goodness. This is why we see sometimes people may be granted lots of wealth, but they still cannot help themselves in terms of health. Sometimes no matter how much wealth you have, it does not bring about sleep, because the Almighty is the owner of the wealth and the sleep. Sometimes the Almighty wants to make it clear to us that He is the owner of health as well as wealth, as well as sustenance in terms of blessing, because some people's blessings are snatched away because of their evil deeds. May the Almighty grant us goodness. Another way of association of partnership with the Almighty is when a person becomes so secularly in their thinking that they remove the Almighty from the equation. What this means, Allah describes in the Quran, أَرَأَيْتَ مَنِ اتَّخَذَ إِلَاهَهُ هَوَاهُ وَأَضَلَّهُ اللَّهُ عَلَىٰ عِلْمٍ وَخَتَمَ عَلَىٰ سَمْعِهِ وَقَلْبِهِ وَجَعَلَ عَلَىٰ بَصَرِهِ غِشَاوَةٍ فَمَا

Have you seen the one who has considered his own brain or mind or intellect as a god besides Allah subhanahu wa ta'ala? So he worships his mind, his brain, his intellect, and removes the Almighty from the equation. Allah says, such a person, Allah has sealed their eyes, their ears, and their faculties, and none can guide them besides the Almighty. So do you not take heed? May Allah subhanahu wa ta'ala grant us goodness. And what we mean here is, when the Almighty has revealed a verse, or when revelation has come down, when the Messenger, peace be upon him, has clarified something in its authentic form, we need to know, yes, it is important for us to try our best to understand what the Almighty is saying and why he is saying it. But there will always be certain items we may not be able to understand exactly why they have been revealed. The mere fact that they have been revealed by the Almighty should be enough for us really to engage in it. Take a look at the Prophet Ibrahim alayhi salatu wasalam. He was instructed to do things that did not make sense to the human mind, but it made sense to the believing heart. Allahu Akbar. So there is a difference between the human mind and brain and the believing heart. The heart of a believer surrenders to the Almighty, whilst the mind might have a question or two of understanding. But ultimately, whether we understand it or not, when we know the source of the instruction and we still surrender to that particular instruction, we then join the ranks of those who are the friends of the Almighty, such as Ibrahim. May Allah's peace be upon him, and may Allah subhanahu wa ta'ala grant us a lesson from his life as well. So brothers and sisters, it is important for us to protect ourselves from all types of association of partnership with the Almighty. Because no matter how much salah we read, no matter how much Quran we read, no matter how many charities we have given, if we have associated a partner with the Almighty, we then spoil our deeds. And we have seen the warnings that were issued even to the messengers to say, you dare engage in any form of association of partnership with me, Allah says. May Allah subhanahu wa ta'ala grant us protection. The next point that is important for us to realize is the issue of innovation. Where a person feels that they know better than the messenger, may peace be upon him. The messenger, peace be upon him, was sent to us in order to teach us how to worship Allah. That was the reason why he was sent. He was sent to teach us how the Almighty wants to be worshipped. So if anyone comes up with an act of worship that was not taught by the messenger, peace be upon him, he has directly insulted the messenger, and he has also directly insulted Allah subhanahu wa ta'ala. The reason is, what was the point of sending a messenger to teach us how to worship Allah when we think we know better than him? May Allah protect us. And sometimes people get so upset when we tell the people not to do things which were not done by the messenger. They think perhaps you belong to a sect that is deviant. May the Almighty protect us. There is no deviance in a sect that calls towards obeying the instruction of the messenger and abandoning anything in terms of acts of worship that he has not taught. May Allah subhanahu wa ta'ala grant us goodness. The messenger has said on many occasions, I leave with you two things. For as long as you hold fast upon them, you will never be led astray. That is the book of Allah and my traditions, my ways. May the Almighty grant us a beautiful return to the path of the messenger sallallahu alayhi wa sallam. Brothers and sisters, if you take a look at Surah Al-Kahf, towards the end Allah subhanahu wa ta'ala speaks about the biggest losers, those who do lots of deeds and they think they are doing good deeds, but at the same time they have not followed the messenger's path and way, and this is why they have lost. قُلْ هَلْ نُنَبِّئُكُمْ بِالْأَخْسَرِينَ أَعْمَالًا الَّذِينَ ضَلَّ سَعْيُهُمْ فِي 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Say, O Muhammad sallallahu alayhi wa sallam, tell them, should I inform you of the one who is the greatest of losers, or those who are the greatest of losers of their deeds? People who have spoiled their deeds completely. They are those whose struggle was always astray. They neither followed the path of the messenger. They did deeds, acts of worship, which were not taught, not done by the messenger. May peace be upon him.
and they thought that they were doing good. Allahu Akbar, Allahu Akbar. People who would like to add one rak'ah in the rak'ahat of dhuhr or the afternoon prayer, it would result in the nullification of the entire prayers of their deeds. People who have spoiled their deeds completely, they are those whose struggle was always astray. They neither followed the path of the messenger. They did deeds, acts of worship, which were not taught, not done by the messenger. May peace be upon him. And they thought that they were doing good. Allahu Akbar, Allahu Akbar. People who would like to add one rak'ah in the rak'ahat of dhuhr or the afternoon prayer, it would result in the nullification of the entire prayer. Because we are only allowed the units which

never ever think that the messenger has not done the deeds which were enough for us to follow. So now we need to come up with a new deed and a new act of worship that would result in the spoiling of your deeds. May Allah subhanahu wa ta'ala grant us goodness. This is why towards the end of the same surah, Allah says, "Faman."

Whoever is looking forward to the meeting with the Almighty, they should fulfill two main conditions. Don't you want to meet the Almighty? Don't you want to meet your Maker? Don't you want to meet the one who created you? Well, if you want to meet him, Allah says, whoever is looking forward to the meeting with Allah subhanahu wa ta'ala should make sure that they have two qualities in them. One is that they do deeds that were taught by the messenger alone. No extra deed. Don't think for a moment that you will achieve spirituality by doing a deed that was not done by the messenger. May peace be upon him. If you would like to know every deed of yours, ask the scholars around you, was this done by the messenger? If it was not, you do not need it in your life, no matter where else it came from. May the Almighty grant us purity. You do not need it. In fact, it will be a point of your downfall and mine if we were to engage in deeds that were not done by the messenger, may peace be upon him. So if you look at the tafsir or the explanation of the term amalan salihan, it means to do deeds that were taught by the messenger alone. Those are good deeds. Salih means that which is good enough and pure enough for acceptance. And the second condition that you would require if you want to meet the Almighty, and if you are looking forward to meeting your Maker, you need to protect yourself from association of partners with Allah Almighty. May the Almighty grant us goodness. Brothers and sisters, Islam is very easy. It is us sometimes who add the salt and pepper to our religion in order to try and decorate it with innovation, not realizing innovation can never decorate your cake, but instead it will make it unpalatable, that which can never be consumed. May the Almighty protect us from innovation of every sort. Thereafter, when we oppress our fellow human beings, also our deeds are spoilt. They are messed to the degree that there is a hadith known as the hadith of the bankrupt person, where the messenger, peace be upon him, asks, and I'm sure we've repeated this many times, أَتَدْرُونَ مَنِ الْمُفْلِسِ? Do you know who is the one who is a bankrupt person? And the companions respond saying, he is one who does not have any gold or silver. In our terms, one with no cash. He's a cashless person. And perhaps he owes people so much. So the messenger says, no, a true bankrupt person is he who comes on the day of judgment with a lot of good deeds next to his name. A lot of good deeds. For example, he would have salah. He would have lots of salah. Perhaps he might have salah in the masjid with jama'ah in the first line. And perhaps he might not have missed his tilawah or recitation of the Quran. Perhaps he might have engaged in lots of remembrance of Allah. Perhaps he might have given out lots of charities. Perhaps he might have gone for hajj and he might have fasted in the month of Ramadan. And he might have engaged in the voluntary fast. Now, these are all signs of what we would term a pious person. Today, my beloved brothers and sisters, piety has become an item and an issue that people gauge by looking at the outward appearance of an individual, not realizing that the true root of piety is the heart. It begins to show outwardly, correct, but not necessarily everyone who looks outwardly pious is actually internally pious. And not everyone who looks outwardly impious would be internally the same. May Allah subhanahu wa ta'ala grant us the rectification of both the internal as well as the external. So there would be people who have come with lots of good deeds, many good deeds. But Ya'ti, when he comes, he would have slandered this one. He would have backbitten this one. He would have usurped the wealth of this one. He would have wronged this one. He would have sworn the other. Shatama hadha. Shatam means one who abuses verbally the others. Today we abuse those who work for us. We abuse our colleagues. We abuse our children. We abuse our spouses. We abuse our parents verbally. How dare we do that when we are looking forward for the day we meet our Maker? How do you think it would be when we present our swear words in front of the Almighty and say, Ya Allah, when I was in the world, you gave me one chance and here you are. Ya Allah, these are the words I used to use.

0: Billah, may the Almighty protect us from the devil. So the devil comes to us and he makes us harm someone, backbite someone. For your information, brothers and sisters, backbiting is so dangerous that today we are living in an age of backbiting. And people do not understand the meaning of backbiting, because when you say, my brother, my sister, do not talk about this person bad because they are not here, they will tell you, but what I am saying is true. That shows the height of ignorance, because the Messenger, peace be upon him, has explained very clearly that when you are speaking the truth about someone else in their absence, in a way that they would not like it if they were present, that is known as backbiting. So to speak a lie is actually worse. So if you want to know what is backbiting, brothers and sisters, it is to speak the truth about someone in their absence in a way that if they were there, they would not like it. May the Almighty forgive us all. I would like to think that perhaps the bulk of us, perhaps myself included, sometimes we need to raise the awareness within ourselves of these type of words and statements. May the Almighty forgive us. And for your information, when you backbite, my brothers and sisters, immediately your salah is given away, your zakah is given away, your good deeds given away. You might be the most pious person externally, but because you have harmed someone through backbiting alone, or spreading rumor about them, or slandering. Slandering would mean al-buhtan, to create a lie about them. You would have given away your charities. And this is why it's important for us to know that the Almighty has warned us through the lips of the Messenger, peace be upon him, regarding every single way that the devil comes to us in order to snatch our deeds away. Do not let your deeds be snatched. If you would hold a piece of gold, you would make sure you hold fast upon it. If you were to travel to a country where they told you, be careful of the handbag snatchers, perhaps you will make sure your handbag is well tucked in a way that nobody would snatch it. Why are our deeds exposed and we are allowing everyone to snatch our deeds in a way that on the day of judgment, when we get there, this hadith continues, it says, so this man's good deeds go to the other, and the rest of the good deeds go to all those whom he has oppressed in any way, until he is left with no good deeds. But does it stop there? The answer is no. So this pious man whom we all thought was so religious is now strapped of all, or should I say stripped of all his good deeds, because he has oppressed so many people. And then what happens? There are still a line of people who are waiting for justice because he has oppressed even more by eating their wealth, by harming them, by spreading rumor about them, by doing whatever it is in terms of usurping their rights in the world. So now the bad deeds of those who are waiting, the bad deeds of the oppressed, will now go on to the record of this man who owes them because of oppression. So perhaps an adultery might go into his account. Perhaps another sin may go into his account. Perhaps the missing of a prayer might go into his account, until he is taken and thrown and cast into hellfire. May the Almighty safeguard us. That is by far one of the most serious ahadith or traditions of the Prophet sallallahu alaihi wasallam when it comes to the spoiling of our good deeds. Brothers and sisters, we take it for granted. Today, we spoil our good deeds with one SMS, with one email, with one phone call. We spoil our good deeds. Brother, you have your salah. Protect it. Protect it very dearly. And this is why in the Quran, Allah says, مَنْ جَاءَ بِالْحَسَنَةِ فَلَهُ عَشْرُ أَمْثَالِهَا. Whoever comes with a good deed shall have his good deed multiplied tenfold. The reason some of the mufassireen make mention of the fact that to protect a good deed is 10 times more difficult than to engage in it. So if you engage in a good deed, mashallah, you deserve a good deed, and you deserve the multiplication if you bring it with you on the day of judgment. May Allah subhanahu wa ta'ala help us bring our deeds on the day of judgment, and may He make us from those who can protect ourselves. Another very important issue that we need to discuss today, when we speak of spoiling our deeds, is the issue of ingratitude. When we show ungratefulness to the Almighty, the term used is al-kufr. And kufr, as you know, also refers to disbelief. Because when you have shown ingratitude, you have actually disbelieved in the gifts of the Almighty. And this is why Allah says, وَمَنْ يَكْفُرْ بِالْإِيمَانِ فَقَدْ حَبِطَ عَمَلُهُ. Whosoever disbelieves in belief. Whoever disbelieves in faith has definitely spoiled their deeds. If you take a look at those who don't have belief, those who don't believe in the first place, Allah speaks about them. He says, وَقَدِمْنَا إِلَىٰ مَا عَمِلُوا مِنْ عَمَلٍ فَجَعَلْنَاهُ هَبَاءً مَنْثُورًا. We have indeed granted them their deeds in advance. So whilst they were in this world, because they were disbelievers, they might have been charitable, they might have been people who did lots of good deeds, so to speak, but because they disbelieved, we gave them their due whilst they were in the world, in a way that when they got to the life after death, these deeds were all strewn all over and they were of no benefit to them. So this is why you find sometimes the disbelievers are enjoying this world. They have good health, they have lots of wealth, perhaps they have children who are obedient to them, perhaps they have conditions of non-suffering, but that is all sometimes just a payment for maybe a little bit of charitable deed that they may have engaged in. May the Almighty make us from those who appreciate the fact that we have belief. And we are from amongst the Muslimin, we are from amongst the submitters, and may He make us submit. There are many verses in the Quran that Allah subhanahu wa ta'ala speaks about the loss of deeds that were done. If you look at one of the verses revealed at the time of the Messenger, peace be upon him, to raise the voice above the voice of the Messenger, to create that which is disorderly, and to be disrespectful to the Messenger, peace be upon him, is considered an act that will result in the loss of good deeds, the spoiling of good deeds. لا ترفعوا أصواتكم فوق صوت النبي. This was one of the verses revealed at the time where the companions were instructed not to raise their voices above the voice of the Messenger sallallahu alayhi wasallam. And later on in Surah Al-Hujurat, Allah says, ولا تجهروا له بالقول كجهر بعضكم لبعض أن تحبط أعمالكم وأنتم لا تشعرون. And don't speak to him in a way that you would speak to one another. And obviously from this we would learn the issue of respecting the Messenger, may peace be upon him. When he has made a statement, it is not the same as my statement and yours. We take it, it is a spiritual religious instruction, and we will adopt it and we will do our best to respect the word, not only by putting it above our heads, but by following it. Some people think the respect of the Quran is when you put it in a high place, but you don't need to follow its words. Allahu Akbar. Have you seen? Sometimes in our homes, the Quran has a special place, but it is there, we respect it outwardly alone. We see people putting the Quran on their heads, but do they follow it? That is the question. True respect of the Quran and the Sunnah is when you follow the Quran and the Sunnah. May Allah subhanahu wa ta'ala grant us a deep understanding. Brothers and sisters, enough hypocrisy from myself and yourselves of looking at the words. As soon as we see a verse on the floor, we pick it up. Yes, that was a good deed. You picked up the verse because it was dropped on the floor, perhaps in a public place. But did you follow that word? Maybe Allah wanted you to pick the word up as an evidence against you. It told you how to dress. It told you how to fulfill your salah. It told you what type of wealth to eat. It told you what to abstain from. It told you to abstain from adultery. We lifted the word, we put it up in a proper niche, in the right place, but we never ever adopted it. Is that respect? Is this what we want? May Allah subhanahu wa ta'ala not make us from those who spoil our deeds. So this is why we say the Almighty has stated, whoever raises their voice above the voice of the Messenger, perhaps their deeds may be spoilt without them realizing. Brothers and sisters, today we speak, mashallah. What this would mean is we should never allow the statement of one of us to be granted more value than the statement of the Messenger. May peace be upon him. May Allah subhanahu wa ta'ala grant us goodness. Allah subhanahu wa ta'ala has warned us, and at the same time He has given us good news to say, it is never too late, you are breathing, you can change your life. وَتُوبُوا إِلَى اللَّهِ جَمِيعًا أَيُّهَا الْمُؤْمِنُونَ لَعَلَّكُمْ تُفْلِحُونَ. 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
6: 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Allah subhanahu wa ta'ala, through His infinite mercy, through His compassion, through His kindness, through His benevolence, has created us among the ummah of Nabi sallallahu alayhi wa sallam. 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It is as if Nabi sallallahu alayhi wa sallam had been created however he will. But today, respected brothers, I would like to speak upon the mercy and the grandeur and majesty of Allah subhanahu wa ta'ala. As Allah ta'ala says in a hadith Qudsi, Rabbi, O my sustain, O Rabbi, Allah ta'ala says, when a banda of minds on the face of this earth mentions Rabbi, that is, O my sustainer, Allah Ta'ala is so merciful. When any person, any of us, lifts our hands to Allah subhanahu wa ta'ala, pleading Allah Ta'ala's forgiveness, by us just saying Rabbi, that is, O my cherisher, before we can even say Ighfir li, that is, forgive me, Allah Ta'ala is so merciful, Allah is so forgiving, Allah Ta'ala tells the angels to testify that by my banda just saying, Rabbi, O my cherisher, I have forgiven his sins. Before even saying, Ighfirli. This is Allah subhanahu wa ta'ala. Allah ke baare mein itna bolo ke dil usko kabool kar lo. That is, speak about the greatness of Allah. Speak about the grandeur of Allah so much that our hearts can accept it. In another hadith, in a hadith Qudsi, Allah ta'ala, to show that Allah subhanahu wa ta'ala is arhamur rahimin, the most merciful of those who show mercy, Allah ta'ala says, ibadi, O my servants, إِذَا بَلَغَتْ ذُنُوبَكَ عَنَانَ السَّمَاءِ ثُمَّ اسْتَغْفَرْتَنِي لَغَفَرْتُ لَكْ وَلَا أُبَالِي. 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Then you ask for my forgiveness. You turn to me in repentance sincerely. 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I do not care how many sins you have committed, how many evils you have committed. Allah Ta'ala says that I will most certainly forgive you. This is the compassion of Allah. This is how merciful Allah Ta'ala is. In an incident with Ibrahim bin Hatim, we find that before Allah Ta'ala had given him, he died. And when Allah Ta'ala, once he became, Allah has given him, he died and he became very pious, etc. And he goes to the Kaaba, and when he is making tawaf in his last round, and after the tawaf, he holds on to the khilaf of the Kaaba, and he raises his hands and he makes dua. And one of the last words of his dua, he says, Ilahi, عبدك العاصي أتاك مكرا بالذنوب وقد دعاك إن تغفر لي فأنت ذاك أهل وإن تردني فمن يرحمني بمن سواك. 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That is, if you forgive my sins, then nobody can ask you, nobody can tell you that why did you forgive my sins. Ya Allah, this is your shan. 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That is, they are not even equal. They don't even own, they do not even possess that little thin skin on a date bit of a kajur, respected brothers. Every day, the oceans, every day the oceans seek permission from Allah subhanahu wa ta'ala. Ya Allah, give me permission to drown Ibn Adam. Give me permission to drown mankind. Because mankind has not left me unpolluted with sin. He sends every day the oceans seek permission to drown mankind. Similarly, the earth seek permission from Allah subhanahu wa ta'ala daily. Ya Allah, let me sink mankind into the ground. Let me swallow them into the ground. Because mankind, Ibn Adam, has not left a crevice, have not left a corner that they have not polluted with sin. Similarly, the angels cries out and seek permission to Allah subhanahu wa ta'ala that, Ya Allah, let me destroy mankind because they have polluted the heavens also with sin. To show how compassionate is Allah, what does Allah Ta'ala say? If they are your servants, فَشَأْنُكُمْ بِهِ, then do as you please. If they are your servants, فَشَأْنُكُمْ بِهِ, then do as you please, Allah Ta'ala says, فَإِنَّهُمْ عِبَادِي. 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How merciful is Allah? Allah Ta'ala says that I have created them with my own hands, and if they have to commit sins the entire night, and they have to turn to me at morning, at the time of tahajjud or at fajr, and if they have to raise their hands and ask for my forgiveness, Allah Ta'ala says, فَقَبِلْتُهُ, I will accept their repentance. This is how merciful Allah Ta'ala is. This is how forgiving Allah Subhanahu Wa Ta'ala is. And this preference and this speciality Allah has given to the ummah of Nabi Sallallahu Alaihi Wasallam exclusively. Like it comes in a riwayat in Hayatul Sahaba, Allah Ta'ala says, Ya Dawood, O Dawood Alayhi Salaam, قَدْ فَضَّلْتُ أُمَّةَ مُحَمَّدٍ صَلَّى اللَّهُ عَلَيْهِ وَسَلَّمْ عَلَىٰ أُمَمِ كُلِّهَا حَتَّى إِذَا جَاءُونِ يَوْمَ الْقِيَامَةِ وَنُورُهُ مِثْلَ نُورِ الْأَنْبِيَاءِ. That is, I have given preference, Ya Dawood, I have given preference, I have given fazilat to the ummah of Nabi sallallahu alayhi wa sallam over all the other nations from the time of Adam alayhi salam. Right up till Qiyamah, I have given preference to the ummah of Nabi sallallahu alayhi wa sallam. 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Mithla nuril anbiya, just like the faces of the anbiya. Why, respected brothers? Allah has sent me and Allah has sent you for a purpose. Ukhrijat linnas, nikala gaya logo ke fayda ke liye. Allah has made us the best of ummahs to benefit mankind. And what is our responsibility? To enjoin towards good and forbid evil. We find, respected brothers, that Hazrat Adam alayhi salam told his sons that Allah subhanahu wa ta'ala has given preference to the ummah of Nabi sallallahu alayhi wa sallam over me, that is over Adam alayhi salam. Allah has given this ummah. We have to realize what position we have in Islam. What is our status in Islam? Ibn Adam alayhi salam tells his son that Allah has given this ummah of Nabi sallallahu alayhi wa sallam preference over four things over me. Number one, Adam alayhi salam says that when shaitan persuaded me, when shaitan polluted my mind, indoctrinated our minds, Hajra and Ibrahim and Adam alayhi salam, to eat from the tree, by that mistake, a Nabi, by eating from the tree, by making a mistake, not a sin, respected brothers. We must understand this. By making a mistake, by eating from the tree, we find that Allah subhanahu wa ta'ala expelled them from Jannah, respected brothers. By making a mistake, Anbiya do not sin. They are masoom. And eating from the tree, by just eating from the tree, Allah expelled them from Jannah. And the ummah of Nabi sallallahu alayhi wa sallam, we commit sin after sin, we commit thousands of sins. But we find that when we turn to Allah Ta'ala, Allah is willing to forgive us. By us committing so many sins, Allah will enter us into Jannah, respected brothers. Let us realize what our status is. Why Allah Ta'ala has created us and sent us into this world. Secondly, he says that فُرِّكَ بَيْنِي وَبَيْنَ زَوْجَتِي, that Allah Ta'ala separated. When we committed a mistake, when we made that mistake, فُرِّكَ بَيْنِي وَبَيْنَ زَوْجَتِي, Allah subhanahu wa ta'ala caused a separation between myself and Hawa alayhi salam. Allah separated them. That is when Allah expelled them from Jannah and Allah put them on the face of this earth. They did not know where one another were, respected brothers. Allah ta'ala caused separation. Not for a week, not for a year, but for 40 years, respected brothers. 40 years. And when this ummah of Nabi sallallahu alayhi wa sallam, when this ummah will commit a sin, respected brothers, Allah ta'ala will not only forgive us, but Allah will never cause separation between husband and wife. Let us think, respected brothers. Thirdly, he says that for the acceptance of my tawbah, إِنَّ كَبُولَ تَوْبَةِ كَانَ بِمَكَّةِ وَأُمَّةَ مُحَمَّدٍ صَلَّى اللَّهُ عَلَيْهِ وَسَلَّمْ يَسْتَغْفِرُونَ فِي كُلِّ مَكَانٍ فَيَتَكَبَّلُ اللَّهُ تَوْبَتَهُ. That is for my... Allah expelled us from Jannah. Allah separated us. And we find that for my tawbah to be accepted, for my repentance to be accepted, Allah Ta'ala brought us and directed us to Makkah. And Allah Ta'ala directed us to the plains of Arafah. And from the plains of Arafah, Jabal Rahmat, after pleading, after crying for 40 years, crying and begging for Allah's forgiveness, Then only Allah Ta'ala forgave Adam alayhi salam in Makkah al-Mukarramah, in Arafah at Jabal al-Rahmat. 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The speciality of this Ummah. يَسْتَغْفِرُونَ فِي كُلِّ مَكَانٍ فَيَتَكَبَّلُ اللَّهُ تَوْبَتَهُمْ. That is, if they have to ask Allah subhanahu wa ta'ala for forgiveness anywhere on the face of this earth, Allah ta'ala will forgive them, respected brothers. Not after 40 years. So much so that when Hajra saw this person after 40 years, she didn't even recognize who Adam alayhi salam was. He was disheveled, beard long, complete. She couldn't recognize Adam alayhi salam who he was. And Allah Ta'ala, for this ummah of Nabi sallallahu alayhi wa sallam, when we commit a sin, Allah is prepared to forgive our sins anyway. And immediately, which will be a slap on the face of shaitan, because shaitan is the one that seduces us into committing sins. And when Ibn Adam, when mankind commits sins, and then when he raises his hands, and when he turns to Allah, Allah Ta'ala forgives mankind immediately depending on his ikhlas. And the fourth thing which Adam alayhi salam mentions, he says that when we committed that sin from eating the tree, Allah Ta'ala removed us. That is, Allah removed the clothes of Jannah from us. Allah Ta'ala unclothed them when they committed that sin. When they committed that mistake, not a sin, sorry. Allah unclothed them. And the ummah of Nabi sallallahu alayhi wa sallam, when we will commit a sin, not make a mistake, not only will Allah subhanahu wa ta'ala dress us and cover us with clothes, but Allah ta'ala will go so far also as to cover our sins and not even mention it to others, respected brothers. This is the mercy of Allah subhanahu wa ta'ala. The compassion of Allah, that is what Allah says in the hadith Qudsi, Inni laka muhibbun fabihaqqi an kunni muhibban. I am your beloved and I want you to become my beloved. Allah says, I want a reason. I want to find an excuse to forgive you. I love you. I want you to come closer to me. In the kartani, the kartuka. If you remember me, I remember you, Allah says. Wa in nasitani, the kartuka, Allah says. That even if you forget me, Allah says, I will still remember you. Even if you forget me, Allah says, I will still remember you. To sofi me, usofika. That is, you have good dealings with me, I will have good dealings with you. If you befriend me, I will befriend you. Even if you turn away from me, Allah says that I will be waiting for you. Allah is waiting for us to raise our hands. Man lam yas'alillahu kama qala alayhi salatu wassalam. Man lam yas'alillahu yaghdab alayhi. Allah Ta'ala becomes angry. That person that does not ask from the treasures of Allah, draws from the treasures of Allah, that person that does not turn to Allah, Allah Ta'ala becomes angry on that person. The more we ask, the more Allah Ta'ala will give us, respected brothers. Like Allah says in a hadith Qudsi, Li alayka faridati, walaka alayya riskuk, in khalaftani fi faridati, lam ukhalifka fi riskik. Li alayka faridati, walaka alayya riskuk. Allah Ta'ala says, I know, my responsibility is to sustain you. This is my responsibility. I will take this responsibility to serve each and every person. And for us, our responsibility is that we have to be dutiful, we have to be obedient to Allah subhanahu wa ta'ala. But Allah Ta'ala says, In khalaftani fi faridati, even if you don't obey me, Allah says, even if you're not obedient to me, lam ukhalifka fi riski, when it comes to your sustenance, Allah says, I will not oppose you, I will still give you your sustenance. So respected brothers, we can go on and on. But the main theme, the message behind today's nasiha is not to commit sin. But it is that at the end of the tunnel there is light. That is, let us forget the past. How we spent our lives. Let us turn to Allah subhanahu wa ta'ala. Let us submit to Allah subhanahu wa ta'ala. Let us raise our hands to Allah subhanahu wa ta'ala sincerely. Because Allah is waiting. And make this dua, and make this fervent dua that, Ya Allah, forgive my past life, forgive my sins, my major sins and my minor sins. The life that I had passed, forgive me. And ya Allah, give me the tawfiq, give me the ability of spending the life which is remaining, that is the future. Give me the tawfiq of spending it much better than the life that had passed. Each and every moment that I spend in the obedience of Allah to the best of our ability. Like a hadith say, Qudsi, Ad-dunya thalathatu ayyam, we must remember this, that this world is 3 days. Only 3 days, respected brothers. Yawmun mado ma biyadika minu shay. The days that are bygone, the days that have passed, we have got no control over it. If we done good, فَبِهَا الْحَمْدُ لِلَّهِ it is to our benefit. But if we have sinned, let us turn to Allah Ta'ala and ask Allah Ta'ala to forgive us. وَيَوْمُ لِغَدِينَ لَسْتَ تَدْرِي أَن تُدْرِكَهُ and the days that are to come, that is the future. You don't know, we don't know whether we're going to see the future. We don't know whether we're going to see tomorrow. وَيَوْمٌ أَن تَفِي the third day is the day that we are in presently. Let us appreciate these days and let us do what we can do today. Let us do today. Especially, respected brothers. This is so common, and I've been asked to make mention of this, respected brothers, is our monetary dealings, respected brothers. Especially with the Muslim Ummah. So much so, respected brothers, that as far as buying food and meat and these products, we buy on credit, respected brothers. This is hukukul ibad. Hukukullah, the rights of Allah, Allah is prepared to forgive. But when it comes to the rights of human beings, Allah Ta'ala says that you have to go to that person and ask forgiveness. We take loans from people, big loans from people, and when our creditors come and ask us to make payments, that when are you going to pay? We make promises that we will pay on certain dates. And when they ask us for our money, we treat them like our enemies. We treat them like our enemies. They done us a favor by borrowing us that money. There is no bankruptcy in Islam. These are just few points that I would like to highlight. No bankruptcy. So what I'm saying is our past, if we had stolen anything, if we had taken somebody's money, if we had borrowed somebody's money, if we are owing money for our food, which we are feeding our families, we are owing people money for food, meat, and we're feeding our families and we're not even paying those shopkeepers, etc. How is Allah going to forgive us? Allah is going to say, you have to first go to that person. Ask him for forgiveness. Then I am prepared to forgive you. May Allah Ta'ala give us all the tawfiq of making amal on whatever was said. Wa akhiru da'wana and alhamdulillahi rabbil alameen.
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7: For a very, very long time, the South African National Defence Force has been of major concern, both from an infrastructure perspective and just so many other issues. And some of the most critical questions that have been asked is just in terms of South Africa's readiness as a defence force, because we've seen it right across, whether we're looking at the Air Force, whether we're looking at the Navy, or wherever, whatever we're looking at this point in time, defence in South Africa is of concern. And this is the reason why we're talking with defence analyst Ricardo Texera, because the parliamentary research unit has now raised concerns about some of the goals that the Defence Force is actually trying to achieve, and also looking at proposed future for the South African Defence Force. Ricardo, good morning to you and welcome to the show.
8: Morning. Thank you very much for having me.
7: Yes, let's just paint a picture. Just how critical is the situation with regard to the Defence Force right now? And that has also prompted the research unit that has raised concerns about where the Defence Force is at this point in time, but more importantly, achieving some of the goals that it's actually set out.
8: So to start with, the Defence Force is at a point now where it's not on the brink of collapse. It has collapsed. It is not underfunded. It is an unfunded mandate. If all you can afford to pay are salaries and you have very little money left over for operations, for maintenance, for equipment, that is not underfunding. That is unfunding. So ultimately, at the end of the day, what we've got now is an Air Force that has maybe 12% aircraft availability. We've got an army that can muster at most a brigade with all of that equipment sitting in the Northern Cape. And we have a Navy that can't go to sea.
7: Wow. It's that critical. In fact, you know, I didn't quite realize, Ricardo, you know, when you said this. Now, obviously, you know, there has been a lot of talk. I see that the Joint Standing Committee on Defense, you know, obviously have been paying visits to the likes of Danel and the type as well. And they are talking about JTG, this journey to greatness. Let's talk about that.
8: So the Journey to Greatness is meant to be a 30-year strategy document that is meant to chart forward a path for the Defence Force. Now, the Journey to Greatness is a document that is filled with jargon. It is 322 pages that, in my opinion, are not worth printing. It's called the journey, but at no point does it define a desired end state or a start point. It manages to plot out a direction without saying where we are going and where we are starting from, and has in some instances very ambitious targets and in other instances very unrealistic and some serious shortcomings. It is ultimately the force that it paints a picture of is not one for deterrence or for continental protection or even as a regional security actor, which South Africa is. It is more of a force that is inward focused, and it paints a picture more of a militia than anything else. The use of the word armor within the document is only to refer to body armor. It does not refer to tanks and protected mobility. The words infantry fighting vehicle do not even appear. So the what it paints is that leaves a lot to be desired, but the document is in many ways highly ambitious. It plans to start turning things around on a 5-year, on phases of 5 years, on several phases, phases 1 through 4, with the defense budget jumping all the way up at the end of it to about 2.5%. But in order to cost all of this, it would cost a lot more than what it actually outlines. The one thing that it does do is it lays clear that some capabilities are at the point where they are not able to be saved. They are at the point of where they have already been lost and must be rebuilt.
7: But also, Ricardo, you know, what you're saying, and you're talking about this document not worth the paper that it's written on. And we know, as in the case with many other areas, whether we talk about the white paper on energy, ESCOM many, many years ago, you know, whether we're talking about anything that actually comes out and one needs to question what is committed to paper and also at the same time to establish whether it really is realistic and it makes sense. But we are talking about big money over a period of time, and I think this is where these costing gaps that you speak about are quite problematic.
8: Yeah, I mean, there's some things, you know, it pledges that it'll only be able to reach 2.5% of GDP after about 20 years, which is way too slow. In the beginning, in phase one, the first year calls for 9 billion rand for what it calls limited priority interventions, but it doesn't say what those limited priority interventions are. And the minister has already asked Parliament for that additional 9 billion rand for this year in the next financial year, and she's not going to get it, and the Defence Force isn't going to get it because they have not outlined, you know, what are those limited priority interventions to start with. From that point on, it has a tiered funding model, but ultimately what they want to spend the money on are not the priorities that the Defence Force should be focusing on. But it also, there are some things in there that lately lay quite plainly how bad things have gotten. One of the parts of the document talks about rebuilding the Defence Force's capability to store fuel. Which shows us that they currently do not have that capability anymore. And if you look at the air bases around the country, Waterkloof, Bloemspruit, Hoedspruit and Mikado, and you look at some of the problems that the Navy's facing, you can kind of see how bad that has gotten in that they just not only do they not have fuel, they have nowhere to put fuel. And those oil drums that they have around the bases and the huge tanks are past the point of replacement and obsolescence. They are unusable. And the Defence Force, you know, it has a lot of things that need fixing. But when it comes to the total number of, you know, what is this actually going to cost us by the time we're done? Like, what is the figure? How much needs to be spent? Not in percentage points, but in rand points. How much money are we talking here? The document leaves that open to interpretation.
7: Yes, and also I think there is a very, very critical question that has been asked by the committee, and this question raises concerns, because what this question is saying is the force being designed around an identified strategic requirement and then costed, or is the force being designed around an assumed funding envelope?
8: It's more designed around the latter. And that is the fundamental flaw with this document, in my opinion, and the fundamental flaw with the ANC-led government's security policy is that there is no strategic outlook. They have been unable over the last 32 years to define what the military's purpose is. And that is why we've ended up where we've ended up. And this document has not solved that problem. They are trying to design a force that can do everything without explicitly saying that it must do anything. And you, at the end of the day, if you're going to keep doing that, you're going to be throwing money into black holes, and you're not going to recover any of it. And you're not going to end up with any meaningful capability. They have not, like I said, it's called the journey to greatness, but they have not identified what this desired journey's destination is.
7: Well, certainly. And just, I think just in your view, you know, what should be done, Ricardo?
8: Man, it's, you know, we are at a point now where we have to rebuild from scratch. I think that there are a lot of people within the Defence Force that are past the point of retirement and past the point of competence. And we need to do a skills audit and a lifestyle audit of many of the people in charge. And then we need to come up with a plan. And then once we've come up with a plan, and that plan has a strategic priority, and it gives a clear guideline of what the Defence Force's purpose is, then you determine, okay, what capabilities are we going to need in order to meet that strategic target? Then you figure out, okay, how much is this going to cost? At this current point in time, the Defence Force and the Ministry just clearly do not have an appropriate plan.
7: Well, Ricardo, we certainly will stay in touch. We will watch the space. But for now, we thank you. We do appreciate your time.

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1: News and views. And I think 32 years into the democracy of this country and many, many years later, we still haven't shed the disastrous consequences of apartheid and the brutality of apartheid that people have had to live under. And this is the reason why we're talking about 66 years after the Sharpeville massacre, and we still see legal claims. We've seen inquests take place where individuals were killed, whether it's been the case of Steve Biko, people like Imam Haroon, and also Ahmed Timol, which we've covered extensively. But also when one looks at the Sharpeville massacre, we are now learning of a legal claim against the South African government to be launched by survivors and family members of the victims of the Sharpeville massacre on the 3rd of September 2026. So this is 66 years later. We're joined now by legal counsellor at Lawyers for Human Rights, Melissa Muyambo. Melissa, good morning to you, and welcome to the show.
2: Thank you so much. Good morning to you and to your listeners.
1: Yes, Melissa, let's talk about it today. Obviously, the 3rd of September, 66 years, just so relevant. And the question would be, why 66 years after the Sharpeville massacre, the survivors, the families of those that were killed are now talking about taking legal action against the South African government?
2: So I think the important starting point here is that the victims of Sharpeville did not wait 66 years to seek justice. They tried to pursue legal claims after the immediate effect of the massacre, but because hundreds of claims for compensation was instituted on behalf of these injured survivors, the apartheid government enacted the Indemnity Act, and this act created a legal barrier to those who brought these claims, and they rendered them void.
1: Well, this is quite interesting, because I think when one looks at it and you speak about the apartheid era, because this is exactly what the apartheid era challenges, it challenges that legislation during that time that prevented the survivors and dependents for pursuing legal challenges. And this is exactly what we'd like to talk about. What exactly is being challenged, and why was that legislation never ever repealed?
2: So we are challenging the constitutionality of the Indemnity Act that was brought into effect the following year after the massacre. In broad terms, this act prevented civil and criminal proceedings against the state, various officials, for the conduct of the legislation during that relevant period of the 21st of March 1916. It went further, proceeding that all the claims that have already been instituted are required to lapse or be deemed void. Right. So we say that this fundamental incompatibility with our present constitutional order is in particular with Section 34 of the Constitution, which guarantees access to courts. We are therefore asking the High Court to declare this act unconstitutional and invalid.
1: Yes. And also, Melissa, in my introduction, I spoke about, families and individuals, where we know many inquests were being held at the insistence of families. And in the case of Sharpeville as well, we know 91 people were killed, 238 people that were wounded when police opened fire on these protesters way back in 1960. And in terms of this legal claim, what would this actually mean for the survivors, for the families who have waited all these years for justice?
2: So for the people that we've worked for, this case is much more than compensation. The harm caused at the Sharpeville did not end on the 21st of March. People survived with serious physical injuries. Families lost parents and breadwinners. Children grew up in poverty after losing a parent, and people carried the psychological and emotional consequences of that day throughout their lives. Yet, this is an extraordinary contradiction with the Sharpeville occupiers, as it is central to our history. We commemorate the 21st of March as Human Rights Day, but many of the actual people whose suffering gave that history its meaning have never received meaningful redress.
1: Well, certainly. And also, I think what is important is to understand that this is not an action brought by an individual. This is a class action that we are talking about. And again, you know, I know you say it's not only about financial compensation, but again, you know, it's important to understand who qualifies to be part of this claim. What are the plaintiffs actually seeking from the South African government?
2: So we are asking the court to certify two defined classes. The first comprises of the survivors of the Sharpeville massacre, the people who were shot and survived. The second comprises of the surviving dependents of the people who were shot and killed. So presently we have got three representatives in the High Court, and the one is a survivor who was shot but survived, and the two are the dependents. They lost their fathers during the massacre. So at this stage, we're asking the court to do two principal things: to declare the Indemnity Act unconstitutional and invalid, and to certify this class action so that the common issues can be determined collectively. If this litigation progresses successfully, individual claim members who claim damages can then bring their cases to the court, and it can be determined according to their particular circumstances.
1: Yes, and also I think, Melissa, it's also about accountability, because this is critical. And from what I've seen in my engagements with people, particularly where inquests were held, is the families are seeking accountability. We know that some may have moved on, some may have passed on in life, but I think beyond financial compensation, you know, it's ultimately about accountability, about confronting what happened at Sharpeville during apartheid. And if there are any that are still around, these are people that also need to be held accountable.
2: Absolutely. Compensation matters because, I mean, the losses were real and lifelong. This is also about acknowledging that people attempted to seek justice after the Sharpeville massacre and were prevented from doing so by the state which they sought redress from. So South Africa has done important work in remembering Sharpeville, but the remembrance and accountability are not the same thing. We commemorate an injustice every year and still leaves the people who experience these injustices without redress. So for our clients, this case is therefore about recognition. It's about dignity as much as it is about damages. It is about having the experiences acknowledged through the justice system and being afforded the opportunity that they were denied in 1961. And that opportunity is to have their claims heard by the court.
1: Yes. And also, I think, Melissa, this would be quite a defining moment in terms of the outcomes and a successful outcome, because, you know, the question would be in terms of, you know, what would be expected as a successful outcome, but more importantly, in terms of what does it actually mean for South Africa's broader pursuit for justice for victims of apartheid era human rights abuses.
2: So this case has a very particular history with the Indemnity Act and its specific effect and claims on the Sharpeville massacre. Any other cases would then be considered on its own fact and legal basis. But in a broader sense, I do think that this case asks an important question about what our commitment to transitional justice means more than three decades into democracy.
1: Yes.
2: I think a successful outcome in this case would demonstrate that the passage of time does not in itself make unresolved injustices unworthy of attention. So particularly where the state itself created this obstacle that can prevent victims from redress, we are then challenging the Indemnity Act.
1: Yes. And just finally, Melissa, just going forward in terms of, you know, what is being planned, how much is this going to be publicized? Is there going to be a launch? Are there going to be future briefings that, you know, particularly for people who have an interest in the matter, and also for us as media?
2: The launch took place yesterday. at the Sharpeville, in the Sharpeville community, where and prevent victims from redress, we are then challenging the Indemnity Act.
1: Yes. And just finally, Melissa, just going forward in terms of, you know, what is being planned, how much is this going to be publicized? Is there going to be a launch? Are there going to be future briefings that, you know, particularly for people who have an interest in the matter and also for us as media?
2: The launch took place yesterday at the Sharpeville, in the Sharpeville community, where Silent Walk was demonstrated.

0: interviews and briefings that will be taking place.
1: Well, we certainly will follow this development with interest. But for now, Melissa, thank you very much for taking time out with us right here on Salaam Media. All the best to you.
0: Thank you so much.
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7: It's a new beginning. 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Salaam Media, humanitarian journalism.
1: We continue with the Libertas GH investment saga. And the question we're raising this morning, what happened to the investors' funds? Now, on the 4th of September, a meeting was held by representatives of the creditors, the creditors committee, with a Mr. Ahmed Yassin. And these minutes were forwarded to us at Salaam Media. And among the questions that were posed had a lot to do with the money, about where is this investment at this point in time with regard to generating income? Where is the income being generated for? Where did the invested funds go? Or you know, what sort of payments were made. And despite the straightforward nature of these questions as contained in the minutes, Mr. Yassin could not provide direct or substantive answers. Virtually in every instance, the indication that he gave to the creditors committee is due to legal considerations. He was unable to provide the requested information without first obtaining authorization and guidance from his legal representatives. But thereafter, on the 8th of September, suddenly we've seen a notice of termination of business rescue proceedings. And yeah, again, the BRP said that it had decided to terminate.

0: terminate the business rescue proceedings and apply to the court to formally convert the current rescue proceedings into a liquidation. To unpack all of this, IRS Forensic Investigation CEO, Chad Thomas. Chad, as always, salaam alaikum. Welcome to the show.
1: Salaam, good morning to you and to the viewers.
0: Yes, Chad, you know, these are interesting developments where on the 4th, these creditors have had this meeting with Mr. Ahmed Yassin. And here we see on the 8th, the business rescue practitioner saying that, listen, there is absolutely no hope and the court needs to now turn the current rescue proceedings into liquidation.
1: It's very disappointing for the creditors. And what happened with the creditors committee in respect of the questions that they asked and hitting a brick wall in respect of Hossein Buker's not answering is exactly what I experienced much earlier this year before the BRPs were appointed and before both BRPs abandoned ship. I met with him. I asked him pertinent questions. He wasn't able to answer those questions. And when I came out and I said, based on the fact that he couldn't answer very simple questions, we believe this to be a illicit scheme, I was hit with cease and desist letters, threats from attorneys. And of course, they never followed through with those threats, because if they had followed through with those threats, they would have gone, had to have gone before a competent court to prove that what I said about this scheme was in fact false. And they've never been able to do that. They've never taken me to court. They've never charged me for anything in respect of the so-called defamation that they accused me of, simply because they don't have a defense.
0: Yes, certainly. And also, I think there's just so much that has happened right now. And I'm sure now that the BRP has indicated that, you know, or recommended that this is now liquidation. And you spoke about some of the basic questions that have been asked. The creditors committee at this point in time are in limbo. They don't know if any money is being generated by this scheme, you know, where the money went. And these are the questions that that many are asking at this point in time. What happened to the investors' funds?
1: There was an analysis done on one of the bank accounts that received over R1 billion. That particular bank account showed that the funds that came into that, 65% of those funds went back to investors. In other words, monies would come in and then immediately go out. 35% of those funds were then used for perhaps the payment of salaries, commissions, and whatever else goes into the operation of a business. But there's no solid evidence of monies coming in from investments. One would expect to see monies coming in from third-party accounts not linked to investments, in other words, linked to the investments that were made. And we don't see that in that bank analysis. So it comes across that there's issues that need to be answered to. There's a number of concerns that we raised right at the outset that we continue to raise. The one, of course, is those that received what they term to be profits never ever received SARS tax directives in that respect. We know that in terms of the FASE Act, that there wasn't an FSP issued for the type of business that they were engaged in that they claimed they were giving to their clients. In terms of the Banks Act of 1990, they fell foul of that act by accepting monies from investors and then purportedly paying out profits on investments that they can't prove actually existed. We never saw audited financials over the years. There was never an established investment committee. And nor did they engage with the investors in terms of how they would spread the investment portfolio. Most importantly, no non-executive directors. How can you run such a massive scheme without having oversight by having non-executive directors appointed on behalf of the investors? And most importantly, we saw complete failure in terms of governance that we've seen in both King's, we're now on King's 5, as well in terms of the Companies Act of 2008.
0: Yes. Chad, we're going to play out a video, and this video clip talks to the principal of Libertas GH, Ahmed Yasin Hosenbokus, and this video was released trying to convince investors not to vote for liquidation. And after the video was released, I alluded to that, to the BRP, this letter that was sent to the investors stating that liquidation was inevitable. So let's play out this video, and I'd like your comment after that. Chad.
2: Assalamu alaikum wa rahmatullahi wa barakatuh. Ahmed Yasin here. I want to speak to you directly today, not only to the investors as a group, to you personally. You trusted Libertas GH with your hard-earned capital, and I don't take that lightly. I want to start by saying I'm sorry. I know the impact this has had on your household, on your plans, on your peace of mind. I know this is a critical moment. You're about to vote on a path that this company takes, and I wanted to speak to you directly before that happens, because you deserve to hear this from me plainly, not through a document or a proxy statement. I know what you actually want to know. Will you get your capital back, and how long will it take? So let me not open with a promise I can't keep. I cannot guarantee that every one of you recovers 100 cents in the van. We in business rescue. And what comes back depends on what can be realized and what claims are ultimately admitted. I won't tell you otherwise. That would just be another promise I couldn't back up. What I can tell you is this. I believe there's a credible, evidence-backed path to recovering substantially more of your capital through business rescue than through liquidation. That's not a guarantee. It's my honest judgment. Based on the exact same information our internal and external teams have been working from, the same information you're seeing right now, I haven't been shown one picture while you've shown another. Let's deal with the alternative directly, because you deserve to see both sides clearly, not just the one I prefer. Liquidation's history isn't kind to creditors. Assets get sold under pressure on someone else's timeline, whatever the markets will pay that day. The moment the doors close, the value of the business, of a business that's still running, what's called a going concern value, disappears with it. That's not my opinion. That's what happens deal after deal. I'm not telling you liquidation guarantees a bad outcome. I'm telling you it takes away our ability to control the outcome of all, at all. So why business rescue? It exists to do the one thing liquidation can't. Buy enough time for value to actually be realized instead of a fire sale. And when I talk about value, I mean specific, real things. Our interest in the PTD operation, the Bosnia plant and equipment, recoveries tied to the sugar tile and other asset deals, other outstanding claims and investments, the technology and what it could still become. There's also 50 million rand we're proposing exists for one reason. To give us the liquidity to protect and unlock that value, not to hand out as a payment. Without it, some of those assets risk being losing value faster than we can realize them. So something else that matters is 2 weeks before business rescue was implemented, we were on the verge of securing a 250 million rand facility to build additional production lines. It was backed by institutional investors who have done their own independent due diligence, and we passed it. The facility would have prevented business rescue altogether. So I'm not raising that to reiterate what happened. I'm raising it because it tells you something important. Our business and its assets were credible enough to pass serious institutional scrutiny. And that doesn't just disappear because of the process we're in now. It's part of why we still believe in the value here, and it's real. So where I land, and I want to say this precisely, because precision matters more than the conviction. Based on the historic liquidation outcomes, and based on the specific identifiable sources of value in this business, I believe business rescue gives you a materially better odds of recovering your capital than liquidation would. That's my judgment. It's built on the same facts that you have now in front of you, and I'm backing it with my own exposure. The fuller picture, because it matters how confident I am, the 50 million rand isn't just the end goal. it's the accelerant. It's our part factors in securing the facility once we are out of the rescue. The 50 million is a starting point. It's there to speed up our exit by protecting and unlocking the asset value I just walked you through. And here's the important part. If this facility doesn't come together on the timeline we want, it doesn't mean the plan collapses. It's our own assets, traded and realized over time, can still get us out of the rescue on their own. The 50 million rand accelerates the path. It isn't the only path. On top of that, the same institutional investors who did their due diligence on the facility haven't walked away. They're still waiting to deploy the capital on the condition that we're out of rescue. It tells you two things. This business still clears institutional scrutiny, and there's real capital waiting on the other side of us, not hypothetical capital. So I'm not telling you this to promise you a number or a date. I'm telling this because before you can cast this vote, we deserve to see the whole shape of the plan, including its backup, not just the headline. Throughout all of this, I want you to know something. I have been here the entire time. Every step of this process, I've stayed, not because it was easy, but because I'm still committed to getting this right for you. I'm still doing everything I can every day to rectify the situation that hasn't wavered, and it isn't going to. My priority now is to get this business out of rescue to a point where you're actually being paid returns, not just because that's good for the business, but because that's the track record we built before this process started. And that's the one I intend to get back to. The vote matters. I won't pretend otherwise. But whatever happens, I want you to know I'm not going anywhere. I'm still here, still committed, and still working every single day to make this right.
3: 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It's a new era. 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
0: News and views right here on Salaam Media. If you have just tuned in, we welcome you to the show. Now, we've seen quite an interesting press release that came out, and it's under the headline, or it's under the organization, or it's called an Operation Ubuntu. And this is the Bellville peace building process, and the Western Province Council of Churches and Operations Ubuntu together talk about congratulating the attendees for starting to engage in a peace-building exercise in Bellville in the Western Cape. Now, we've seen many clips and information coming through on social media with regard to what has been taking place in Bellville. And it is difficult, but again, it's just equally important to start this process with dialogue as a stepping stone to hear one another, to build understanding. And there were a number of attendees, which included representatives from various organizations, Bellville Traders, the Bellville CBD, Middelstad Market, the Cameroonian Traders, Concerned Citizens, affiliates of March in March, Congolese Traders, Somali Traders, the Somali Association of South Africa, Bellville, South African Police Services, City of Cape Town Law Enforcement, Paint City Refugee Camp, Cape Crime Crisis Coalition, and the Western Province Council of Churches and Operation Ubuntu. And this is the reason why we are talking with a retired Anglican priest and also an executive of the Western Cape Provincial Council, Reverend Rodney Whiteman. Reverend, good morning to you, sir, and welcome to the show.
4: Good morning, and thank you, and I trust all is well with you too.
0: Yes, now all going good, but you know, obviously I was quite encouraged when I saw this press release that came through, because this is exactly what is needed concerning the volatile climate that we find ourselves in, particularly with regard to working together as a unit, but also in terms of the acrimony that we see surrounding us, particularly with regards to foreign migrants in this country. And let's just try and understand, before we get to the actual peace-building initiative, just some background in terms of why this is so necessary. And I mentioned all the attendees for our representatives from the various organizations.
4: During the time when the June 30th came around, became one of those areas which became volatile because of the many foreign nationalists, our brothers from other and sisters from other parts of Africa, and it's quite a lively hub of business and integration, one would call it there, and so tensions arose because the sense was that those that were not part of our country, even though we're part of Africa, should then go back to their own homes because they are taking the spaces and the places of our national people, and so things like not getting permits to trade by our own people became an issue. And there was this whole tensions that led to some threats and some violence, and not to the levels in other parts of the country, but certainly one that needed attention. And one of the things that was done was by Operation Ubuntu, who and their affiliates, and some of us as well, trying to keep our ear to the ground to ensure that human life was respected and human dignity is upheld, and that there is a sense in which we can work for peace if we come together and talk about the issues and then address them in the way that they should be addressed for us to live in peaceful coexistence with each other and with respect for each other.
0: Well, clearly, you know, what you are saying is extremely important in terms of peaceful coexistence, because I think the whole purpose and the idea behind this engagement would be to encourage, firstly, dialogue, which is extremely critical, but also to identify where the conflict areas are so that, you know, we can explore peaceful and meaningful ways or mechanisms to address these problems.
4: Yes, certainly from my experience, it would seem as that there is the interpretations of certain things are different to others' interpretation. For example, the word Ubuntu was mentioned, and it was understood on one side to be only belonging to Black South Africans, whereas that's not the understanding of Ubuntu in terms of Africa itself. And for the world itself, because it has to do with our common humanity, and therefore we have to have that respect and accommodation for each other, because our human needs are the same. The second thing that is interesting also is constitutionally there is space for people of other nations to come to our country, whether they be refugees or people who are seeking a better life. Yes, one does believe protocols must be observed and must go through the proper channels. Now, even though people have gone through the proper channels simply because they would say, I'm a born South African, but I've got Somalian heritage or Sudanese heritage, became an issue of conflict. And the reality is people of South Africa, born and bred here, felt that more attention was being paid to them than to us. So it was an us and them situation. And here the question came in, what were the authorities doing about it? Because the granting of permits, for example, to trade lies in the hands of government. And so now you have that issue and the tensions that arises there, that more attention is given to foreign nationalists over against South Africans. So there's that kind of interpretation around the table. And then there's this whole conflict, and rightly so, tensions from both sides. The allegation that foreign nationalists are taking our jobs. On the other side, it was, well, you know, why are you so fixated on on jobs rather than on ownership, on entrepreneurship. So all of that is in the bowl of discussion, and with different perspectives and interpretations. And I think also the fact is that misconceptions, and so the role of the city, the role of SAPS, the role of law enforcement becomes very real on from the legal and governmental side. And a lot of allegations were made around they not doing their job, not stepping in. But of course, there's broader issues that has to be addressed, the rising of this.
0: Yes, Reverend, can I just... can I just stop you there on the broader issues? Because I'd like to come to the broader issues, and this is quite interesting. But before that, I just need to pay some bills. Let's go for a quick air break. We'll come back and we'll talk about these broader issues.
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6: That was a paid political advertisement by the Al-Jama'a Political Party.
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0: Why business rescue is still an option, liquidation not an option, 50 million as a starting point. There's just so much as takeaway points that one can actually analyze and talk about.
1: There were a lot of words spoken there, and I can see why people invested with him. He's very slick. But there's nothing that he said that is tangible. He's talking about scrutiny from a third party that conducted enhanced due diligence and was willing to put 250 million rand into it. Into what? then he's talking about a specific investment. Is he talking about the plastic to diesel? Is he talking about the sugar? Is he talking about the property investment? Is he talking about the Bosnian crypto mining operation? What is he actually talking about? He says a lot, but he actually says nothing at all. Why don't we see this enhanced due diligence that was conducted? Because we know that while the business was operating and while payments were being made, Libertas was not compliant. At the outset of this interview, I explained to you why they were not compliant. We saw no SARS tax directives. We saw no FSP in respect of the product that line that they were offering. We saw no independent executive or non-executive directors, rather. We saw no investment committee. We saw nothing in respect of keeping to Kings or the Companies Act in terms of compliance. And now he comes along and expects us to believe his words. That's what people believe from the outset, which is the reason they invested with him. We want to see something tangible. Why doesn't he publish this due diligence so that we can see who it was that conducted this due diligence and what this enhanced due diligence was in respect of and why they were prepared to give them 250 million rand? 50 million rand and 250 million rand sounds great, but what he fails to talk about is the more than a billion rand that was invested. Where is that money? We know a lot of it was paid back, which has elements of what could perhaps be a Ponzi scheme. We know 35% may have been retained. Where's that 35%? Be honest, be transparent. Take us into your confidence. Don't come with these long, whimsical chats and try carry on with a long con.
0: Yes, Chad, I've got a question that's come through from a listener. And what the listener wants to know is, can the family members or close associates of the alleged accused, now I'm not too sure whether accused is the right term to use at this point in time, but this is, I'm just paraphrasing, also can these close family members be investigated given the possibility that monies or assets were actually transferred to them?
1: Most definitely. We have an act that was promulgated in 1998 called the Prevention of Organized Crime Act, POCA. POCA came about very similar to the American RICO Act, which is the Racketeering Act, when more than when more than two or three people act in collusion and benefit from a crime, it's deemed to be racketeering, and the director of public prosecutions can issue a racketeering certificate. People can be charged for benefiting from another person's crime. People can be charged for laundering monies from another person's crime. So it's very interesting that you use the word accused, because in my professional opinion, I do believe sooner than later, we will be referring to them as the accused.
0: Yes, Chad, I think, you know, just some final thoughts, because in the interest of time, but also I think there's a lot of material, I think, on your page where, you know, people can actually look at, in terms of, I think it's on, if you could serve, there we go, on your Facebook page, IRS Forensic Investigations. There's just a lot of material for people to actually follow in terms of trying to follow what has happened and also looking at some of the latest developments. So we would encourage people who are listening. I know we've got a huge number of views as we speak right now. But just final thoughts from your side now that the BRP has recommended liquidation.
1: The BRPs know a lot more than any of us. If two BRPs jumped ship and two BRPs claimed that they did not have the full picture, and if the creditors committee hit a brick wall with every question they asked, it shows us that something illicit has transpired, and we need to act, and we need to act fast.
0: Yes, thank you. And I'm just looking at the final comment that's come through is, what can we do to get him locked up? He crooked thousands of people with billions of rands. He lives a lavish lifestyle, driving fancy cars and walking freely. Well, that's where we are at this point in time. Unfortunately, time has actually run out. But as I mentioned, a lot of information on the Facebook page as well, on the investigations, on IRS Forensic Investigations Facebook page. So we would encourage you, the viewer, the listener, to actually look at all that information. But Chad, for now, we thank you. We do appreciate your time.
1: Juma Mubarak on this holy day. Thank you so much for the.
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9: South Africans will be heading to its local government elections on the 4th of November 2026. Here on Salaam Media, we'll be launching a dedicated show to the local government elections called Local Matters with myself, Ahmed Kaji, between 7 p.m. and 9 p.m. on Tuesday evenings. We'll be speaking to mayoral candidates, lobby groups, councillor hopefuls and civil society.
12: In the instance of this particular matter, you have both Israel and the USA, in spite of the evidence, believing that Iran wants to genocide Israel. And they said the same thing about Gaza, that Gaza would like to genocide Israel, and therefore they genocide it first. Now, the problem with this is that the world ought to act at least on the basis of the evidence that is available to everyone watching this war, that for Gaza, the aggressor was Israel. The one who had every evidence for genocide was Israel. And that as a country, we took Israel to court precisely because the evidence was overwhelming. Now, to go to war without overwhelming evidence that there is genocide intended against you is something that, not only because they break the law, the international law that exists, but also all moral sensibilities ought to be telling us that this sort of behavior is not a 21st century behavior. It belongs in the dark, barbaric ages long ago where there was no rule.
6: Reverend Moaz Ntlha, a member of the National Executive Committee of South Africa's Council of Churches and also a member of the anti-apartheid movement.
3: This is Salaam Media. It's a new beginning. It's a new era. Salaam Media. Humanitarian journalism.
0: Well, we'll continue our discussion with Reverend Rodney Whiteman against the initiative and the discussion that took place yesterday, the Belleville Peace Talks. Now, Reverend, let's just continue. And one can obviously understand and talk about the role of the authorities, whether we're talking about SAPS and their engagement or the city council. But you were talking about the broader issues, and obviously some of it may be complex because there are complex challenges that face us as communities, that face the community of Belleville as well. And one cannot look at these tensions that have been created through the lens of migration only. And you were talking of the broader issues. And this is where we need to understand what some of these broader issues are.
4: Yeah. I think I'd like to start by saying that The introduction to the meeting was sketched so well, giving us the bigger picture when we had this integrated community meeting the other day. And one of those issues was unemployment, which probably is being addressed, but not as it should be in terms of the wealth of this country and of Africa as a whole. And that brings us to the control of wealth, which was the second part of this introduction. And the person sharing with us broadened the picture to help us understand how our lives in Africa and South Africa are being influenced by the greed of banks in the United States and internationally. We are suffering under the dearth of international loans. And the person cited that we are paying far more in interest rate back on those loans, which means constantly wealth is being taken out of the country, making it far more difficult to address the issues of unemployment and poverty. And of course, with that goes everything else that people basically need: education, health, housing, safety and security. And I think when we are faced with, for example, what is happening in Belleville and other areas, the tensions on the ground, often the bigger picture is lost. What is the real influencing factors in all of this that is happening on a day-to-day basis, which unfortunately costs lives, injures people? For example, there is a community that is living in what is called Paint City. They are considered to be refugees. But because of all of these ongoing challenges with unemployment and poverty, with the control of wealth and money going out of the country, now tensions are that they can't operate even if they have trading licenses, because South Africans who are trading in the area feel as if not that there's too much neglect on giving South Africans that kind of right first before they grant it to those of foreign nationals. This community of Paint City is going hungry by the day. Their women and their children are having to live in a squat in a refugee camp where, you know, not proper sheltering and bedding and all of that. Besides the food, their children are being threatened when they make an attempt to go to school. So the impact, and perhaps when it comes to the lethargy of our own leadership to really address this, I think what is happening is, in my view, government buys into those that have wealth with huge neglect of the poor, the voiceless and the marginalized. It almost rings of a new kind of apartheid that people are living under. And so the interfaith communities, the faith-based communities, cannot be stuck in their sanctuaries. We need to be on the ground, listening, engaging, creating spaces of safety for dialogue, bringing in all the role players and finding common solutions to a human crisis, and seeking to ensure that human life is protected and respected, and the dignity of every human being is upheld, no matter who they are.
0: Well, certainly, Reverend. And just finally, you know, that structured dialogue obviously has taken place. And I think more importantly, just very quickly, you know, against the background of the socioeconomic dilemma that, you know, people find themselves in, I think it's important that, you know, these dialogues continue, but also in terms of finding sustainable solutions.
4: Yes, we have now, the organizers are engaging with the city of Cape Town because they were not present at the meeting and we need them there. They are accountable to the citizenry of the country. And so we must bring them to the table first to ensure that they have a commitment to that. Then we are, once that is established, and hopefully in the next 2 weeks or so, they would agree to meet with us. And then we need to bring together an integrated community, all the role players that are in that. And then the law enforcement needs to come in so that safety is assured for those to go back to trading. That's the call of people. But at the same time, addressing the issues of those who feel, as South Africans, they've been neglected and kept out of the process of permits for trading. So we're looking forward to that commitment being made. And I think, you know, if we could get this thing going to the next step of talks and dialogue and listening and hearing, moving towards an integrated solutions for everybody, you know, hopefully this could be a spiral of hope for the rest of our province and nation.
0: Well, certainly, in fact, this is exactly what I was going to say, that, you know, obviously this forum presents an ideal, I would actually call it a pilot project for the rest of the country, as you mentioned, the rest of the province and also the country, where I think a lot of lessons one can actually take from these from this initiative and this dialogue that has been taking place. But for now, Reverend, thank you very much for that, and also for your time with us this morning right here on Salaam Media and providing us with that update.
4: Been my privilege, sir, and nice meeting you.
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14: 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Allah subhanahu wa ta'ala, through His infinite mercy, through His compassion, through His kindness, through His benevolence, has created us among the ummah of Nabi sallallahu alayhi wa sallam. 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It is as if Nabi sallallahu alayhi wa sallam had been created however he will. But today, respected brothers, I would like to speak upon the mercy and the grandeur and majesty of Allah subhanahu wa ta'ala. As Allah ta'ala says in a hadith Qudsi, Rabbi, O my sustain, O Rabbi, Allah ta'ala says, when a banda of minds on the face of this earth mentions Rabbi, that is, O my sustainer, Allah Ta'ala is so merciful. When any person, any of us, lifts our hands to Allah subhanahu wa ta'ala, pleading Allah Ta'ala's forgiveness, by us just saying Rabbi, that is, O my cherisher, before we can even say Ighfir li, that is, forgive me, Allah Ta'ala is so merciful. Allah is so forgiving. Allah Ta'ala tells the angels to testify that by my banda just saying Rabbi, O my cherisher, I have forgiven his sins. Before even saying Ighfirli. This is Allah subhanahu wa ta'ala. Allah ke bare mein itna bolo ke dil usko kabul kar lo. That is, speak about the greatness of Allah. Speak about the grandeur of Allah so much that our hearts can accept it. In another hadith, in a hadith Qudsi, Allah ta'ala to show that Allah subhanahu wa ta'ala is arhamur rahimin, the most merciful of those who show mercy. 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
15: 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You turn to me in repentance sincerely. 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Allah Ta'ala says that I will most certainly forgive you. This is the compassion of Allah. This is how merciful Allah Ta'ala is. In an incident with Ibrahim bin Hatim, we find that before Allah Ta'ala had given him, he died. And when Allah Ta'ala, once he became, Allah has given him, he died and he became very pious, etc. And he goes to the Kaaba, and when he is making tawaf in his last round, and after the tawaf, he holds on to the khilaf of the Kaaba, and he raises his hands and he makes dua. And one of the last words of his dua, he says, Ilahi, عبدك العاصي أتاك مكرا بذنوب وقد دعاك إن تغفر لي فأنت ذاك أهل وإن تردني فمن يرحمني بمن سواك. 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That is, if you forgive my sins, then nobody can ask you, nobody can tell you that why did you forgive my sins. 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Every day, the oceans, every day the oceans seek permission from Allah subhanahu wa ta'ala. Ya Allah, give me permission to drown Ibn Adam. Give me permission to drown mankind. Because mankind has not left me unpolluted with sin. He sends every day the oceans seek permission to drown mankind. Similarly, the earth seek permission from Allah subhanahu wa ta'ala daily. Ya Allah, let me sink mankind into the ground. Let me swallow them into the ground. Because mankind, Ibn Adam, has not left a crevice, have not left a corner that they have not polluted with sin. Similarly, the angels cries out and seek permission to Allah subhanahu wa ta'ala that Ya Allah, let me destroy mankind because they have polluted the heavens also with sin. To show how compassionate is Allah, what does Allah Ta'ala say? If they are your servants, فَشَأْنُكُمْ بِهِ, then do as you please. If they are your servants, فَشَأْنُكُمْ بِهِ, then do as you please, Allah Ta'ala says, فَإِنَّهُمْ عِبَادِي, well, they are my servants, I have created them with my own hands. فَإِنَّهُمْ عِبَادِي, إِنْ أَتَانِي لَيْلًا فَقَبِلْتُهُ وَإِنْ أَتَانِي نَهَارًا فَقَبِلْتُهُ. How merciful is Allah? Allah Ta'ala says that I have created them with my own hands, and if they have to commit sins the entire night, and they have to turn to me at morning, at the time of tahajjud, or at fajr, and if they have to raise their hands and ask for my forgiveness, Allah Ta'ala says, فَقَبِلْتُهُ, I will accept their repentance. This is how merciful Allah Ta'ala is. This is how forgiving Allah Subhanahu Wa Ta'ala is. And this preference and this speciality Allah has given to the ummah of Nabi sallallahu alayhi wasallam exclusively. Like it comes in a riwayat in Hayatul Sahaba, Allah Ta'ala says, Ya Dawood, O Dawood alayhi salam, kad faddaltu ummata Muhammadin sallallahu alayhi wasallam ala umami kulliha. حتى إذا جاءوني يوم القيامة ونوره مثل نور الأنبياء. 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I have given preference to the ummah of Nabi sallallahu alayhi wa sallam, hatta idha ja'uni, until when they will come to me yawm al-qiyamah, on the day of Qiyamah, nuruhum, their light, their faces will be radiant, mithla nuril anbiya, just like the faces of the anbiya. Why, respected brothers? Allah has sent me and Allah has sent you for a purpose. اخرجت للناس نکالا گیا لوگوں کے فائدے کے لیے. Allah has made us the best of ummahs to benefit mankind. And what is our responsibility? To enjoin towards good and forbid evil. We find, respected brothers, that Hazrat Adam alayhi salam told his sons that Allah subhanahu wa ta'ala has given preference to the ummah of Nabi sallallahu alayhi wa sallam over me, that is over Adam alayhi salam. Allah has given this ummah. We have to realize what position we have in Islam. What is our status in Islam? Adam alayhi salam tells his son that Allah has given this ummah of Nabi sallallahu alayhi wa sallam preference over four things over me. Number one, Adam alayhi salam says that when shaitan persuaded me, when shaitan polluted my mind, indoctrinated our minds, Hajra and Ibrahim and Adam alayhi salam, to eat from the tree, by that mistake, a Nabi, by eating from the tree, by making a mistake, not a sin, respected brothers. We must understand this. By making a mistake, by eating from the tree, we find that Allah subhanahu wa ta'ala expelled them from Jannah, respected brothers. By making a mistake, Anbiya do not sin, they are ma'asum. And eating from the tree, by just eating from the tree, Allah expelled him from Jannah. And the ummah of Nabi sallallahu alayhi wa sallam, we commit sin after sin, we commit thousands of sins. But we find that when we turn to Allah ta'ala, Allah is willing to forgive us. By us committing so many sins, Allah will enter us into Jannah, respected brothers. Let us realize what our status is. Why Allah Ta'ala has created us and sent us into this world. Secondly, he says that فُرِّكَ بَيْنِي وَبَيْنَ زَوْجَتِي, that Allah Ta'ala separated. When we committed a mistake, when we made that mistake, فُرِّكَ بَيْنِي وَبَيْنَ زَوْجَتِي, Allah Subhanahu Wa Ta'ala caused a separation between myself and Hawa Alayhi Salaam. Allah separated them. That is when Allah expelled them from Jannah and Allah put them on the face of this earth. They did not know where one another were, respected brothers. Allah Ta'ala caused separation. Not for a week, not for a year, but for 40 years, respected brothers. 40 years. And when this ummah of Nabi sallallahu alayhi wa sallam, when this ummah will commit a sin, respected brothers, Allah Ta'ala will not only forgive us, but Allah will never cause separation between husband and wife. Let us think, respected brothers. Thirdly, he says that for the acceptance of my tawbah, inna kabula tawbati kana bi Makkah wa ummat Muhammadin sallallahu alayhi wa sallam yastaghfiruna fi kulli makan fayatakabbalu Allahu tawbatahum. That is for my, Allah expelled us from Jannah, Allah separated us, and we find that for my tawbah to be accepted, for my repentance to be accepted, Allah Ta'ala brought us and directed us to Makkah. And Allah Ta'ala directed us to the plains of Arafah. And from the plains of Arafah at Jabal-e-Rahmat, after pleading, after crying for 40 years, crying and begging for Allah's forgiveness, then only Allah Ta'ala forgave Adam alayhi salam in Makkah al-Mukarrama, in Arafah at Jabal-e-Rahmat. And the ummah, that is why Adam alayhi salam said, inna kabula tawbati, that for the acceptance of my repentance, it was in Makkah. Wa ummatu Muhammadin sallallahu alayhi wasallam, and the ummah of Nabi sallallahu alayhi wasallam, the speciality of this ummah, yastaghfiruna fi kulli makan fayatakabbalu Allahu tawbatahum, that is, if they have to ask Allah subhanahu wa ta'ala for forgiveness anywhere on the face of this earth, Allah Ta'ala will forgive them, respected brothers. Not after 40 years. So much so that when Hajra saw this person after 40 years. She didn't even recognize who Adam alayhi salam was. He was disheveled, beard long, complete. She couldn't recognize Adam alayhi salam who he was. And Allah Ta'ala, for this ummah of Nabi sallallahu alayhi wa sallam, when we commit a sin, Allah is prepared to forgive our sins anyway. And immediately, which will be a slap on the face of shaitan, because shaitan is the one that seduces us into committing sins. And when Ibn Adam, when mankind commits sins, and then when he raises his hands, and when he turns to Allah, Allah Ta'ala forgives mankind immediately depending on his ikhlas. And the fourth thing which Adam alayhi salam told, mentions, he says that when we committed that sin from eating the tree, Allah Ta'ala removed us. That is, Allah removed the clothes of Jannah from us. Allah Ta'ala unclothed them when they committed that sin. When they committed that mistake, not a sin, sorry. Allah unclothed them. And the ummah of Nabi sallallahu alayhi wa sallam, when we will commit a sin, not make a mistake, not only will Allah subhanahu wa ta'ala dress us and cover us with clothes, but Allah ta'ala will go, mentions, he says, that when we committed that sin from eating the tree, Allah ta'ala removed us. That is, Allah removed the clothes of Jannah from us. Allah ta'ala unclothed them when they committed that sin. When they committed that mistake, not a sin, sorry. Allah unclothed them. And the ummah of Nabi sallallahu alayhi wa sallam, when we will commit a sin, not make a mistake, not only will Allah subhanahu wa ta'ala dress us and cover us with clothes, but Allah ta'ala will go so far also as to cover our sins.

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Even if you forget me, Allah says, I will still remember you. تُصَوْفِي مِي أُصَوْفِكَ, that is, you have good dealings with me, I will have good dealings with you. تُوَالِنِي أُوَالِكَ, if you befriend me, I will befriend you. تَعْرِدُ أَنِّي فَإِنِّي مُقْبِلٌ إِلَيْكَ, even if you turn away from me, Allah says, that I will be waiting for you. Allah is waiting for us to raise our hands. مَنْ لَمْ يَسْأَلِ اللَّهُ كَمَا قَالَ عَلَيْهِ السَّلَاةُ وَالسَّلَامُ مَنْ لَمْ يَسْأَلِ اللَّهُ يَغْضَبْ عَلَيْهِ, Allah Ta'ala becomes angry. That person that does not ask from the treasures of Allah, draws from the treasures of Allah, that person that does not turn to Allah, Allah Ta'ala becomes angry on that person. The more we ask, the more Allah Ta'ala will give us respect and praise. Like Allah says in a hadith, Qudsi, لِي عَلَيْكَ فَرِيدَتِي وَلَكَ عَلَيَّ رِزْكُكَ إِنْ خَالَفْتَنِي فِي فَرِيدَتِي لَمْ أُخَالِفْكَ فِي رِزْكِكَ لِي عَلَيْكَ فَرِيدَتِي وَلَكَ عَلَيَّ رِزْكُكَ. Allah Ta'ala says, I know. My responsibility is to sustain you. This is my responsibility. I will take this responsibility to serve each and every person. And for us, our responsibility is that we have to be dutiful, we have to be obedient to Allah subhanahu wa ta'ala. But Allah Ta'ala says, in khalaftani fi faridati, even if you don't obey me, Allah says, even if you're not obedient to me, lam ukhalifka fi riski, when it comes to your sustenance, Allah says, I will not oppose you, I will still give you your sustenance. So respected brothers, we can go on and on. But the main theme, the message behind today's nasiha is not to commit sin, but it is that at the end of the tunnel there is light. That is, let us forget the past, how we spent our lives. Let us turn to Allah subhanahu wa ta'ala. Let us submit to Allah subhanahu wa ta'ala. Let us raise our hands to Allah subhanahu wa ta'ala sincerely, because Allah is waiting. And make this dua, and make this fervent dua that, Ya Allah, forgive my past life. Forgive my sins, my major sins and my minor sins. The life that I had passed, forgive me. And Ya Allah, give me the tawfiq, give me the ability of spending the life which is remaining, that is the future. Give me the tawfiq of spending it much better than the life that I had passed. Each and every moment, each and every moment, let us spend in the obedience of Allah to the best of our ability. Like a hadith say, Qudsi, Ad-dunya thalathatu ayyam, we must remember this, that this world is 3 days. Only 3 days, respected brothers. Yawmun madu ma biyadika minu shay. The days that are bygone, the days that have passed, we have got no control over it. If we done good, fabiha alhamdulillah, it is to our benefit. But if we have sinned, let us turn to Allah Ta'ala and ask Allah Ta'ala to forgive us. وَيَوْمُ لِغَدِينَ لَسْتَ تَدْرِي أَن تُدْرِكَهُ, and the days that are to come, that is the future. You don't know, we don't know whether we're going to see the future. We don't know whether we're going to see tomorrow. وَيَوْمُ نَنْتَفِي, the third day is the day that we are in presently. Let us appreciate these days and let us do what we can do today. Let us do today. Especially, respected brothers, this is so common, and I've been asked to make mention of this, respected brothers, is our monetary dealings, respected brothers. Especially with the Muslim Ummah. So much so, respected brothers, that as far as buying food and meat and these products, we buy on credit, respected brothers. This is hukukul ibad, hukukul law, the rights of Allah. Allah is prepared to forgive. But when it comes to the rights of human beings, Allah Ta'ala says that you have to go to that person and ask forgiveness. We take loans from people, big loans from people, and when our creditors come and ask us to make payments, that when are you going to pay? We make promises that we will pay on certain dates. And when they ask us for our money, we treat them like our enemies. We treat them like our enemies. They done us a favor by borrowing us that money. There is no bankruptcy in Islam. These are just few points that I would like to highlight. No bankruptcy. So what I'm saying is, our past, if we had stolen anything, if we had taken somebody's money, if we had borrowed somebody's money, if we are owing money for our food, which we are feeding our families, we're owing people money for food, meat, and we're feeding our families and we're not even paying those shopkeepers, etc. How is Allah going to forgive us? Allah is going to say, you have to first go to that person, ask him for forgiveness.

0: forgiveness. Then I am prepared to forgive you. May Allah Ta'ala give us all the tawfiq of making amal on whatever was said. Wa akhiru da'wana and alhamdulillahi rabbil alameen.
1: It's a new beginning. It's a new era. Salam Media. 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
1: For a very, very long time, the South African National Defence Force has been of major concern, both from an infrastructure perspective and just so many other issues. And some of the most critical questions that have been asked is just in terms of South Africa's readiness as a defence force, because we've seen it right across, whether we're looking at the Air Force, whether we're looking at the Navy, or wherever, whatever we're looking at this point in time, defence in South Africa is of concern. And this is the reason why we're talking with defense analyst Ricardo Teixeira, because the parliamentary research unit has now raised concerns about some of the goals that the defense force is actually trying to achieve, and also looking at proposed future for the South African defense force. Ricardo, good morning to you and welcome to the show.
2: Morning. Thank you very much for having me.
1: Yes, let's just paint a picture. You know, just how critical is the situation with regard to the Defence Force right now? And that has also prompted the research unit that has raised concerns about where the Defence Force is at this point in time, but more importantly, achieving some of the goals that it's actually set out.
2: So to start with, the Defence Force is at a point now where it's not on the brink of collapse. It has collapsed. It is not underfunded. It is an unfunded mandate. If all you can afford to pay are salaries and you have very little money left over for operations, for maintenance, for equipment, that is not underfunding. That is unfunding. So ultimately, at the end of the day, what we've got now is an Air Force that has maybe 12% aircraft availability. We've got an army that can muster at most a brigade with all of that equipment sitting in the Northern Cape. And we have a Navy that can't go to sea.
1: Wow. It's that critical. In fact, you know, I didn't quite realize, Ricardo, you know, when you said this. Now, obviously, you know, there has been a lot of talk. I see that the Joint Standing Committee on Defense, you know, obviously have been paying visits to the likes of Danel and the type as well. And they are talking about JTG, this journey to greatness. Let's talk about that.
2: So the Journey to Greatness is meant to be a 30-year strategy document that is meant to chart forward a path for the Defence Force. Now, the Journey to Greatness is a document that is filled with jargon. It is 322 pages that, in my opinion, are not worth printing. It's called a journey, but at no point does it define a desired end state or a start point. It manages to plot out a direction without saying where we are going and where we are starting from, and has in some instances very ambitious targets and in other instances very unrealistic and some serious shortcomings. It is ultimately the force that it paints a picture of is not one for deterrence or for continental protection or even as a regional security actor, which South Africa is. It is more of a force that is inward focused, and it paints a picture more of a militia than anything else. The use of the word armor within the document is only to refer to body armor. It does not refer to tanks and protective mobility. The words infantry fighting vehicle do not even appear. So the what it paints is that leaves a lot to be desired, but the document is in many ways highly ambitious. It plans to start turning things around on a 5-year, on phases of 5 years, on several phases, phases 1 through 4, with the defense budget jumping all the way up at the end of it to about 2.5%. But in order to cost all of this, it would cost a lot more than what it actually outlines. The one thing that it does do is it lays clear that some capabilities are at the point where they are not able to be saved. They are at the point of where they have already been lost and must be rebuilt.
1: But also, Ricardo, you know, what you're saying, and you're talking about this document not worth the paper that it's written on. And we know, as in the case with many other areas, whether we talk about the white paper on energy, ESCOM many, many years ago, you know, whether we're talking about anything that actually comes out and one needs to question what is committed to paper, and also at the same time to establish whether it really is realistic and it makes sense. But we are talking about big money over a period of time, and I think this is where these costing gaps that you speak about are quite problematic.
2: Yeah, I mean, there's some things, you know, it pledges that it'll only be able to reach 2.5% of GDP after about 20 years, which is way too slow. In the beginning, in phase one, the first year calls for 9 billion rand for what it calls limited priority interventions, but it doesn't say what those limited priority interventions are. And the minister has already asked Parliament for that additional 9 billion rand for this year in the next financial year. And she's not going to get it. And the Defence Force isn't going to get it because they have not outlined, you know, what are those limited priority interventions to start with. From that point on, it has a tiered funding model. But ultimately, what they want to spend the money on are not the priorities that the Defence Force should be focusing on. But it also... there are some things in there that lately lay quite plainly how bad things have gotten. One of the parts of the document talks about rebuilding the Defence Force's capability to store fuel, which shows us that they currently do not have that capability anymore. And if you look at the air bases around the country, Waterkloof, Bloemspruit, Hoedspruit and Mikado, and you look at some of the problems that the Navy's facing, you can kind of see how bad that has gotten in that they just... not only do they not have fuel, they have nowhere to put fuel. And those oil drums that they have around the bases and the huge tanks are past the point of replacement and obsolescence. They are unusable. And the Defence Force, you know, it has a lot of things that need fixing. But when it comes to the total number of, you know, what is this actually going to cost us by the time we're done? Like, what is the figure? How much needs to be spent? Not in percentage points, but in rand points. How much money are we talking here? The document leaves that open to interpretation.
1: Yes, and also I think there is a very, very critical question that has been asked by the committee. This question raises concerns, because what this question is saying is the force being designed around an identified strategic requirement and then costed, or is the force being designed around an assumed funding envelope?
2: It's more designed around the latter. And that is the fundamental flaw with this document, in my opinion, and the fundamental flaw with the ANC-led government's security policy is that there is no strategic outlook. They have been unable over the last 32 years to define what the military's purpose is. And that is why we've ended up where we've ended up. And this document has not solved that problem. They are trying to design a force that can do everything without explicitly saying that it must do anything. And you, at the end of the day, if you're going to keep doing that, you're going to be throwing money into black holes and you're not going to recover any of it. And you're not going to end up with any meaningful capability. They have not... and like I said, it's called the journey to greatness, but they have not identified what this desired journey's destination is.
1: Well, certainly. And just, I think, just in your view, you know, what should be done, Ricardo?
2: Man, it's, you know, we are at a point now where we have to rebuild from scratch. I think that there are a lot of people within the Defence Force that are past the point of retirement and past the point of competence. And we need to do a skills audit and a lifestyle audit of many of the people in charge. And then we need to come up with a plan. And then once we've come up with a plan and that plan has a strategic priority and it gives a clear guideline of what the Defence Force's purpose is, then you determine, okay, what capabilities are we going to need in order to meet that strategic target? Then you figure out, okay, how much is this going to cost? At this current point in time, the Defence Force and the Ministry just clearly do not have an appropriate plan.
1: Well, Ricardo, we certainly will stay in touch. We will watch the space. But for now, we thank you. We do appreciate your time.
2: Thank you.
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8: 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It's a new era. Salam Media, humanitarian journalism. It's a new beginning. It's a new era. Salam Media, humanitarian journalism.
1: We continue with the Libertas GH investment saga. And the question we're raising this morning, what happened to the investors' funds? Now, on the 4th of September, a meeting was held by representatives of the creditors, the creditors committee, with a Mr. Ahmed Yassin, and these minutes were forwarded to us at Salam Media. And among the questions that were posed had a lot to do with the money, about where is this investment at this point in time with regard to generating income? Where is the income being generated for? Where did the invested funds go? Or you know, what sort of payments were made? And despite the straightforward nature of these questions as contained in the minutes, Mr. Yassin could not provide direct or substantive answers. Virtually in every instance, the indication that he gave to the creditors committee is due to legal considerations. He was unable to provide the requested information without first obtaining authorization and guidance from his legal representative. But thereafter, on the 8th of September, suddenly we've seen a notice of termination of business rescue proceedings. And the BRP said that it had decided to terminate the business rescue proceedings and applied to the court to formally convert the current rescue proceedings into a liquidation. To unpack all of this, IRS Forensic Investigation CEO, Chad Thomas. Chad, as always, salaam alaikum. Welcome to the show.
9: Salaam, good morning to you and to the viewers.
1: Yes, Chad, you know, these are interesting developments where on the 4th, these creditors have had this meeting with Mr. Ahmed Yassin. And here we see on the 8th, the business rescue practitioner saying that, listen, there is absolutely no hope and the court needs to now turn the current rescue proceedings into liquidation.
9: It's very disappointing for the creditors. And what happened with the creditors committee in respect of the questions that they asked and hitting a brick wall in respect of Hasan Buker's not answering is exactly what I experienced much earlier this year before the BRPs were appointed and before both BRPs abandoned ship. I met with him. I asked him pertinent questions. He wasn't able to answer those questions. And when I came out and I said, based on the fact that he couldn't answer very simple questions, we believe this to be a illicit scheme, I was hit with cease and desist letters, threats from attorneys. And of course, they never followed through with those threats, because if they had followed through with those threats, they would have gone, had to have gone before a competent court to prove that what I said about this scheme was in fact false. And they've never been able to do that. They've never taken me to court. They've never charged me for anything in respect of the so-called defamation that they accused me of, simply because they don't have a defense.
1: Yes, certainly. And also, I think there's just so much that has happened right now. And I'm sure now that the BRP has indicated that, you know, or recommended that this is now liquidation. And you spoke about some of the basic questions that have been asked. The creditors committee at this point in time are in limbo. They don't know if any money is being generated by this scheme, you know, where the money went. And these are the questions that that many are asking at this point in time. What happened to the investors' funds?
9: There was an analysis done on one of the bank accounts that received over R1 billion. That particular bank account showed that the funds that came into that, 65% of those funds went back to investors. In other words, monies would come in and then immediately go out. 35% of those funds were then used for perhaps the payment of salaries, commissions, and whatever else goes into the operation of a business. But there's no solid evidence of monies coming in from investments. One would expect to see monies coming in from third-party accounts not linked to investments, in other words, linked to the investments that were made. And we don't see that in that bank analysis. So it comes across that there's issues that need to be answered to. There's a number of concerns that we raised right at the outset that we continue to raise. The one, of course, is those that received what they term to be profits never ever received SARS tax directives in that respect. We know that in terms of the FASE Act, that there wasn't an FSP issued for the type of business that they were engaged in that they claimed they were giving to their clients. In terms of the Banks Act of 1990, they fell foul of that act by accepting monies from investors and then purportedly paying out profits on investments that they can't prove actually existed. We never saw audited financials over the years. There was never an established investment committee. And nor did they engage with the investors in terms of how they would spread the investment portfolio. Most importantly, no non-executive directors. How can you run such a massive scheme without having oversight by having non-executive directors appointed on behalf of the investors? And most importantly, we saw complete failure in terms of governance that we've seen in both King's, we're now on King's 5, as well in terms of the Companies Act of 2008.
1: Yes. Chad, we're going to play out a video, and this video clip talks to the principal of Libertas GH, Ahmed Yassin Hosan Bokas. And this video was released trying to convince investors not to vote for liquidation. And after the video was released, I alluded to that, to the BRP, you know, and this letter that was sent to the investors stating that liquidation was inevitable. So let's play out this video, and I'd like your comment after this.
10: Assalamu alaikum wa rahmatullahi wa barakatuh. Ahmed Yassin here. I want to speak to you directly today, not only to the investors as a group, to you personally. You trusted Libertas GH with your hard-earned capital and I don't take that lightly. I want to start by saying I'm sorry. I know the impact this has had on your household, on your plans, on your peace of mind. I know this is a critical moment. You're about to vote on the path of this company takes, and I wanted to speak to you directly before that happens, because you deserve to hear this from me plainly, not through a document or a proxy statement. I know what you actually want to know. Will you get your capital back, and how long will it take? So let me not open with a promise I can't keep. I cannot guarantee that every one of you recovers 100 cents in the van. We're in business rescue. And what comes back depends on what can be realized and what claims are ultimately admitted. I won't tell you otherwise. That would just be another promise I couldn't back up. What I can tell you is this. I believe there's a credible, evidence-backed path to recovering substantially more of your capital through business rescue than through liquidation. That's not a guarantee. It's my honest judgment. Based on the exact same information our internal and external teams have been working from, the same information you're seeing right now, I haven't been shown one picture while you've shown another. Let's deal with the alternative directly, because you deserve to see both sides clearly, not just the one I prefer. Liquidation's history isn't kind to creditors. Assets get sold under pressure on someone else's timeline, whatever the markets will pay that day. The moment the doors close, the value of the business, of a business that's still running, what's called a going concern value, disappears with it. That's not my opinion. That's what happens deal after deal. I'm not telling you liquidation guarantees a bad outcome. I'm telling you it takes away our ability to control the outcome of all, at all. So why business rescue? It exists to do the one thing liquidation can't. Buy enough time for value to actually be realized instead of a fire sale. And when I talk about value, I mean specific, real things. Our interest in the PTD operation, the Bosnia plant and equipment, recoveries tied to the sugar tile and other asset deals, other outstanding claims and investments, the technology and what it could still become. There's also 50 million rand we're proposing exists for one reason. To give us the liquidity to protect and unlock that value, not to hand out as a payment. Without it, some of those assets risk being losing value faster than we can realize them. So something else that matters is 2 weeks before business rescue was implemented, we were on the verge of securing a 250 million rand facility to build additional production lines. It was backed by institutional investors who have done their own independent due diligence, and we passed it. The facility would have prevented business rescue altogether. So I'm not raising that to reiterate what happened. I'm raising it to because it tells you something important. Our business and its assets were credible enough to pass serious institutional scrutiny. And that doesn't just disappear because of the process we're in now. It's part of why we still believe in the value here, and it's real. So where I land, and I want to say this precisely, because precision matters more than the conviction. Based on the historic liquidation outcomes, and based on the specific identifiable sources of value in this business, I believe business rescue gives you a materially better odd of recovering your capital than liquidation would. That's my judgment. It's built on the same facts that you have now in front of you, and I'm backing it with my own exposure. The fuller picture, because it matters how confident I am, the 50 million rand isn't just the end goal. It's the accelerant. It's our part factors in securing the facility once we're out of the rescue. The 50 million is a starting point. It's there to speed up our exit by protecting and unlocking the asset value I just walked you through. And here's the important part. If this facility doesn't come together on the timeline we want, it doesn't mean the plan collapses. It's our own assets, traded and realized over time, can still get us out of the rescue on their own. The 50 million rand accelerates the path. It isn't the only path. On top of that, the same institutional investors who did their due diligence on the facility haven't walked away. They're still waiting to deploy the capital on the condition that we're out of rescue. It tells you two things. This business still clears institutional scrutiny, and there's real capital waiting on the other side of us, not hypothetical capital. So I'm not telling you this to promise you a number or a date. I'm telling you this because before you can cast this vote, we deserve to see the whole shape of the plan, including its backup, not just the headline. Throughout all of this, I want you to know something. I have been here the entire time. Every step of this process, I've stayed, not because it was easy, but because I'm still committed to getting this right for you. I'm still doing everything I can every day to rectify the situation that hasn't wavered, and it isn't going to. My priority now is to get this business out of rescue to a point where you're actually being paid returns, not just because that's good for the business, but because that's the track record we built before this process started. And that's the one I intend to get back to. The vote matters. I won't pretend otherwise. But whatever happens, I want you to know I'm not going anywhere. I'm still here, still committed, and still working every single day to make this right.
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1: Why business rescue is still an option, liquidation not an option, 50 million as a starting point. There's just so much as takeaway points that one can actually analyze and talk about.
9: There were a lot of words spoken there, and I can see why people invested with him. He's very slick. But there's nothing that he said that is tangible. He's talking about scrutiny from a third party that conducted enhanced due diligence and was willing to put 250 million rand into it. Into what? And he's talking about a specific investment. Is he talking about the plastic to diesel? Is he talking about the sugar? Is he talking about the property investment? Is he talking about the Bosnian crypto mining operation? What is he actually talking about? He says a lot, but he actually says nothing at all. Why don't we see this enhanced due diligence that was conducted? Because we know that while the business was operating and while payments were being made, Libertas was not compliant. At the outset of this interview, I explained to you why they were not compliant. We saw no SARS tax directives. We saw no FSP in respect of the product that line that they were offering. We saw no independent executive or non-executive directors, rather. We saw no investment committee. We saw nothing in respect of keeping to Kings or the Companies Act in terms of compliance. And now he comes along and expects us to believe his words. That's what people believe from the outset, which is the reason they invested with him. We want to see something tangible. Why doesn't he publish this due diligence so that we can see who it was that conducted this due diligence and what this enhanced due diligence was in respect of and why they were prepared to give them 250 million rand? 50 million rand and 250 million rand sounds great, but what he fails to talk about is the more than a billion rand that was invested. Where is that money? We know a lot of it was paid back, which has elements of what could perhaps be a Ponzi scheme. We know 35% may have been retained. Where's that 35%? Be honest. Be transparent. Take us into your confidence. Don't come with these long, whimsical chats and try carry on with a long con.
1: Yes. Chad, I've got a question that's come through from a listener. And what the listener wants to know is, can the family members or close associates of the alleged accused, now I'm not too sure whether accused is the right term to use at this point in time, but this is, I'm just paraphrasing, also, so can these close family members be investigated given the possibility that monies or assets were actually transferred to them?
9: Most definitely. We have an act that was promulgated in 1998 called the Prevention of Organized Crime Act, POCA. POCA came about very similar to the American RICO Act, which is the Racketeering Act, when more than when more than two or three people act in collusion and benefit from a crime, it's deemed to be racketeering, and the director of public prosecutions can issue a racketeering certificate. People can be charged for benefiting from another person's crime. People can be charged for laundering monies from another person's crime. So it's very interesting that you use the word accused, because in my professional opinion, I do believe sooner than later, we will be referring to them as the accused.
1: Yes, Chad, I think, you know, just some final thoughts, because in the interest of time, but also I think there's a lot of material, I think, on your page where, you know, people can actually look at in terms of, I think it's on, if you could serve, there we go, on your Facebook page, IRS Forensic Investigations. There's just a lot of material for people to actually follow in terms of trying to follow what has happened and also looking at some of the latest developments. So we would encourage people who are listening. I know we've got a huge number of views as we speak right now. But just final thoughts from your side now that the BRP has recommended liquidation.
9: The BRPs know a lot more than any of us. If two BRPs jumped ship and two BRPs claimed that they did not have the full picture, and if the creditors committee hit a brick wall with every question they asked, it shows us that something illicit has transpired, and we need to act, and we need to act fast.
1: Yes, thank you. And I'm just looking at the final comment that's come through is, what can we do to get him locked up? He crooked thousands of people with billions of rands. He lives a lavish lifestyle, driving fancy cars and walking freely. Well, that's where we are at this point in time. Unfortunately, time has actually run out. But as I mentioned, a lot of information on the Facebook page as well, on the investigations on IRS Forensic Investigations Facebook page. So we would encourage you, the viewer, the listener, to actually look at all that information. But Chad, for now, we thank you. We do appreciate your time.
9: Juma Mubarak on this holy day. Thank you so much for the invitation.
15: South Africans will be heading to its local government elections on the 4th of November, 2026. Here on Salaam Media, we'll be launching a dedicated show to the local government elections called Local Matters with myself, Ahmed Kaji, between 7 p.m. and 9 p.m. on Tuesday evenings. We'll be speaking to mayoral candidates, lobby groups, councillor hopefuls and civil society.
18: In the instance of this particular matter, you have both Israel and the USA, in spite of the evidence, believing that Iran wants to genocide Israel.
19: Mm.
18: And they said the same thing about Gaza, that Gaza would like to genocide Israel, and therefore they genocide it first. Now, the problem with this is that the world ought to act at least on the basis of the evidence that is available to everyone watching this war, that for Gaza, the aggressor was Israel. The one who had every evidence for genocide was Israel. And that as a country, we took Israel to court precisely because the evidence was overwhelming. Now, to go to war without overwhelming evidence that there is genocide intended against you is something that, not only because they break the law, the international law that exists, but also all moral sensibilities ought to be telling us that this sort of behavior is not a 21st century behavior. It belongs in the dark, barbaric ages long ago, where there was no rule.
12: Reverend Moaz Ntla, a member of the National Executive Committee of South Africa's Council of Churches and also a member of the anti-apartheid movement.
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21: Genocide is not a legal abstraction. Genocide is a mother searching for her child in rubble. Genocide is a doctor operating without anesthesia. Genocide is a child writing their name on their arm so their body can be identified if they are killed. This is what the world has been asked to witness. Now, we are asked to respond. South Africa. That response begins with our feet. 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

0: Well, it is the blessed day of Jummah, Jummah Mubarak to one and all, and it is the time for Jummah inspirations and nasiha that we get from our respected, our honorable ulama. And this morning, alhamdulillah, we have the pleasure of Maulana Ridwan Lahey. Maulana, assalamu alaikum wa rahmatullahi wa barakatuh. How are you keeping, Maulana?
1: Alhamdulillah, and yourselves?
0: Alhamdulillah, alhamdulillah, with your du'as, Maulana. Looking forward to this beautiful day of Jum'ah, where we can get closer to Allah subhanahu wa ta'ala. And also looking forward to the wonderful nasiha, inshallah. So, bismillah ar-Rahman ar-Rahim. The platform is all yours.
1: Shukran. Assalamu alaikum to all our listeners. Today, one of the rare commodity, or an expensive commodity, is the commodity of peace, of contentment. Contentment is something which is a great bounty. But Nabi Kareem sallallahu alayhi wa sallam had given us the recipe to achieve this very, very easily. And it's a constant reminder to one and all, to our families, to our children, that we put this in our lives so that we can have this bounty. Because without this bounty, a person can have the best of the dunya, but he'll never, never, ever be at ease. There's an exercise normally we would do, you know, when people have issues. We would have few, maybe 10, 15 people in a room, and we would ask them to write down on a piece of paper their most inhabiting challenge. Each one has their different challenges. And we would ask them, each one of them, to write on a piece of paper whatever is their challenge. They would write on the paper, they would then squash that paper, and they would throw it in front. On one such exercise, a person was asked, and everyone in the room wrote, and when they call one person to ask him that, listen, you wrote something on the paper, you threw it in fun. We just want to know, what did you write on that paper? And his response was that, you know, my challenge is my monthly bond payments. You know, every month when I get my salary, the first thing I'm worried about is my monthly bond payments, how I'm going to manage, and if I do it, how much is going to be left for the rest of the month? So you could see the apparent on his facial expression that this was really taking a toll on him. We then asked him to go in front where the other papers was, and we asked him to pick up another paper, someone else's paper. He picked up that paper which was squashed and thrown in front, and when we asked him to open it and read it, and when he opened that paper and he read what was written on there, I wish my two legs were still working so that I would not be stuck to this wheelchair. So in life, there's always someone who's got a worse condition than yourself. And the teachings of Nabi Karim sallallahu alayhi wa sallam, when it comes to the aspects of this world, the aspects of this dunya, unzuru, Nabi Karim sallallahu alayhi wa sallam's words, nasiha, advice, unzuru, that, oh people, always, when it comes to the matters of the dunya, unzuru ila man huwa asfala minkum, wa la tanzuru ila man huwa fawqakum, fa huwa ajdaru alla tazdaru ni'matallahi alaykum. That when it comes to the aspects of this dunya, then always look at those people who are lesser endowed than yourselves. And in every aspect, if I'm living in a single-story house, don't look at people who are living in a double-story house, or in a person who's living at a triple-story house. Look at a person who's perhaps living in a shack. Perhaps those people who are living on the streets, they don't even have a home. Always look at those people who are lesser endowed than yourself. If I'm driving a bicycle, don't look at those people. If I'm riding a bicycle, don't look at those who are driving a motor vehicle or those who are driving a particular make, a German make model conveyance. No. Look at those people who are walking. Or even if I don't have a bicycle, look at that person on crutches or on a wheelchair and make shukr for what you have. If this way, in the aspects of the dunya, always look at those people who are lesser endowed than yourself. Because when you do this, you will always, always show gratitude to Allah for what you have. And always remember that in our communities where we live, no matter where we are, we just have to walk around and we will always see. We should take our time to visit those who are less fortunate than the ones in our community. Not just to knock on the house and give them a handout, but sometimes go visit them, sit with them, and listen to what challenges they're going through. And then, well, undoubtedly, we would show so much gratitude to Allah that Allah Ta'ala has blessed us in so many ways compared to other people. And in this way, we will always show gratitude. And when a person shows gratitude, undoubtedly, he'll have this quality of contentment in his life, which is indeed rare in today's time. And it is a real blessing. We make dua to Allah Ta'ala that Allah Ta'ala bless us all with this bounty And that is in aspects of dunya. Remember, when it comes to the akhirah, when it comes to aspects of deen, then that nasiha, the advice, is opposite. You cannot now say, you know what, Allah shukr, I'm reading my Jummah salah, I'm better than the other people who don't even come to the masjid. No. When it comes to the aspects of akhirah, when it comes to aspects of deen, that time I must look at those people who are doing more than me. If, for example, I'm only reading my Zohar Salah and my Asr Salah in Jama'ah in the masjid as a man, I must look at those people who are regular with their Salah in the masjid. Or if I'm a person who's regular with my Salah in the masjid, I must look at those people who are regular with their Tahajjud Salah, with their Nafil Salah. In this way, when it comes, if I'm a person who's only giving out perhaps on a weekly basis some sadaqah, look at those people who are giving out on a daily basis. And I must aspire. I must have this desire. Not jealousy. I must be, that you know what, I want to emulate such people. Allah must bless me with those qualities that I can also spend like how they're spending without taking that quality away from them. So Allah give us that quality. When it comes to aspects of the deen and akhirah, we always look at those people who are doing more than us. But when it comes to dunya, when it comes to the aspects of this world, I will look at those people who are less endowed than myself. In this way, I will always show shukr and gratitude to Allah subhanahu wa ta'ala. We ask Allah ta'ala to inspire us with the wisdom and with the nasiha and the advice and motivation of our beloved Nabi Kareem sallallahu alayhi wa sallam. Wa akhiru ta'wana and alhamdulillahi rabbil alameen.
0: Thank you so much, and just very, very profound in the last 5 or 6 minutes. Alhamdulillah, there's just so much food for thought in what you have had to say, and both in the aspects of dunya and both in the and also the akhirah as well. And jazakallah khairan so much for that, for these wonderful words of inspiration, of motivation, which we require on this day of Jummah once again, when we need to be reminded over and over again. But more importantly, Allah Ta'ala grant us the understanding and also to be able to practice upon what has been said, inshallah.
1: Shukran. Jazakallah for the opportunity. May Allah accept and grant us prosperity, inshallah.
0: Ameen, ameen. Assalamu alaikum wa rahmatullahi wa barakatuh.
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2: The recital of Surah Yasin has been brought to you by an anonymous sponsor of Mahiking for the Isale Thawab of his late parents, Nabi sallallahu alayhi wa sallam, and all marhumin.
1: A'udhu billahi minash shaitanir rajim.

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screaming in the house, yeah, no tears will be shed. 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I won't be chasing after you or picking up your toys. 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
1: We are talking about the 25th anniversary of 9/11. Now, I think for many of us, we will recall this day very, very vividly. And personally, for me, it has been a life-changing experience in a sense that my broadcasting career had actually started at around the time when 9/11 had taken place. And at that point in time, when one looks at media and the official narratives from a mainstream media in particular, actually changed a lot in terms of the way I started viewing things. I started looking at the world. I started looking at mainstream media and also official narratives about events that had taken place. I recalled doing a number of interviews. The one that comes to mind was David Icke, who had actually debunked the entire official 9/11 narrative. But since then, we've seen how the world has changed. And I think for many of us, whether you are traveling on an aeroplane, where we see how airports have actually changed in terms of regulations, we've seen security clearances, we've seen so much happening, but also at the same time, the people that had suffered as a result, the attack on the war in Afghanistan that had taken place, those that were imprisoned in Guantanamo Bay, Dr. Afia Siddiqui, a victim after 9/11. There's just so much that has actually happened. And yet, at this point in time, the Americans still continue with this hate. And we've seen the latest, and I've seen this post on Facebook, where someone writes, talking about being a Muslim, watching the campaign against Zohran Mamdani, which has become extremely painful, where his policies have been criticized, but I think linking him, and this came from Rudy Giuliani, because this obviously crossed a very, very dangerous line, linking Mamdani to 9/11, linking him or comparing him to the hijackers, while arguing that he should actually stay away from the 25th anniversary memorial of 9/11. But we do have in South Africa, and one of the victims of 9/11, and I met him for the very, very first time in Durban when he was joined by William Rodrigues, who was the last man standing, the last man who left the World Trade Center. We met in Durban, and since then he's become the senior director at CAGE, and also he was incarcerated in Guantanamo Bay, none other than Mazen Beg. Mazen, assalamu alaikum wa rahmatullahi wa barakatuh. Welcome, and wonderful seeing you in South Africa again.
2: Wa alaikum assalam wa rahmatullahi wa barakatuh. And it's always good to see you. Alhamdulillah, it's always a pleasure to be here. Even if it's on this 20th.
1: Yes, those blue skies behind you, alhamdulillah, what a beautiful view. But Mazen, you know, we're talking about 9/11, 25 years later, just so many lessons that one can still take from 9/11, and some of the issues that I had actually alluded to or highlighted in my introduction. I'm sure a lot rings a bell.
2: Indeed, it does. It's hard to know where to start, really. The only thing I can say is I remember also when I was on 9/11. I was in Kabul, the city of Kabul in Afghanistan. On that day, I was living with my wife and children. We were working on building schools and wells and so forth. And someone came rushing to the door. He banged the door really hard, one of my friends. He said, "Do you know what's happened?" I said, "What?" He said, "America has been attacked." And my instant reaction was, who could attack America? Was it China? Was it Cuba? Was it North Korea? And of course, I didn't know that eventually they would start to accuse people in the very country I was in for being responsible. And a couple of months later, the bombing began. I evacuated under those bombs, under the cruise missiles, under the vacuum bombs and carpet bombs and smart bombs and 15,000-pound bombs, and the chaos that followed. And of course, it led me eventually to being imprisoned by the United States, Guantanamo, Bagram, and Kandahar and beyond, and set me on the path. As you said, it was a time that affected you so much. It set me on a path for campaigning against American foreign policy, the war on terror, the imprisonment without charge and trial, Afia Siddiqui's case, and many, many others. And it eventually led me to places like here, to coming to South Africa, to talk to people here about all of the consequences of the war on terror, which, as you correctly said, affect us Muslims and other people to this day.
1: Yes, certainly. And also, I think, you know, in terms of a life-changing experience and how this has obviously impacted on your life personally as well, but for thousands and thousands of people right across the entire world.
2: Indeed, absolutely. So, you know, as a result of the first war on terror, as it were, the invasion of Afghanistan, they captured individuals, beat them, tortured them into giving false information, like Ibn Sheikh al-Libi, and he gave them a forced confession that Saddam Hussein was working with al-Qaeda on obtaining weapons of mass destruction. We knew that to be false. It turned out to be false, but the United States used that as a justification to invade Iraq. And of course, Iraq then was completely ripped apart decentralized. The entire police system, it fell apart, and eventually Americans were torturing different members, whether it was Saddam's people, whether it was militants and so forth. And in the prisons, in the cages, eventually the ideology of ISIS was born. And then so ISIS comes along, and then the United States starts to bomb across, not just into Iraq, but also into Syria and then beyond. So the attack on the Muslim world just doesn't stop. And if you thought that was bad enough, then of course we've seen Gaza and the targeting of Muslims that even support the concept of resistance or the concept of Palestinian solidarity also being targeted as terrorists, and not just Muslims anymore, but little old white ladies sitting on Parliament Square in the UK being arrested for holding a placard as terrorists simply because they want to show solidarity against the genocide backed by the United States of America.
1: Yes, but also I think, Wazim, what is extremely relevant is this has actually given rise to alternative. And as I mentioned, you have the official narrative and then you have the alternatives. And there have been many that have actually come forward. And one of them I had mentioned was David Icke, who had written this book. And I had interviewed him many, many years on this book where he debunked the official narrative. And I even recall when William Rodrigues was here in South Africa, he had given testimony to the 9/11 Commission. His testimony was not taken into account. And until today, there are those that will still firmly hold on to the official narrative, but there are many that have a completely different view of what had actually taken place at 9/11.
2: Well, you know, and I have a slightly different view, despite my love for William Rodrigues and all the other people, in terms of I respect their views. But because I'm so involved in campaigning for people held in Guantanamo and other places, people who have been targeted as a result of anti-terror legislation, I know that there's a little bit more to it than this. Look, 9/11 happened for a reason. Just as the attacks on the Nairobi and Tanzania embassies of the United States of America happened, just as the attack on the USS Cole happened. It's not that we justified terrorism, but America knew, based upon its foreign policy of the past 50 or so years of attacking constantly the Muslim world, Iraq, Somalia, Syria, Afghanistan, and beyond, they just don't stop. So it's inevitable that someone will do something. And it's that point. 9/11 happened, and they knew it was going to happen. I agree with that. They knew it was going to happen. But they knew it was going to happen because of 50 years of slaughter in the Muslim world. One example, Anayat, is I'll give you, if you look at when the Americans went into Somalia in the 1993, in one day, they killed 1,500 people, but they made a film called Black Hawk Down, a Hollywood film, which is about the 19 Americans who got killed. And there's a side note at the end of the film that said, oh yes, by the way, 1,500 Somalis were killed. And it's this kind of a disregard for human life, the life of Muslims in particular, that would eventually cause people to react. And in my view, led to 9/11.
1: Yes, Mazim, we're going to take a quick air break. I'm going to put you on hold. We'll be back.
3: More than 800 million people around the world live in deep poverty, uncertain of where the next meal will come from. 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
3: We continue looking at the 25th anniversary of 9/11 with author and also ex-Guantanamo Bay prisoner, senior director at KH, Mwazim Beg. Mwazim, just to continue, and I think, you know, there's just so much one can actually talk about, one can unpack when it comes to 9/11. And as I mentioned, you know, giving rise to awareness, greater awareness to a lot that is taking place around us, and particularly for yourself. And I know you can talk at length in terms of your own personal experiences, you know, in Guantanamo Bay, the experiences of all the other prisoners as well, but also in terms of, you know, being a senior director at KH as well, you know, again, you know, looking at advocating for the rights of people that have been affected, that have been impacted, and to a large extent, the entire Muslim world that has actually been affected. And also, as we sit right now, I suppose there's still a lot, you know, that one needs to get to grips with. But also looking at, I mentioned Afia Siddiqui earlier on, a victim that still languishes in an American prison.
4: Indeed, Anait. Look, in Guantanamo, we have 15 prisoners still there. Amongst them is a brother called Abu Zubaydah Zain al-Abidin Muhammad Hussein. He's a Palestinian from occupied Palestine, and he's been there for 25 years without charge or trial. He's never had access to a court. He's never been charged with a crime, and yet he remains imprisoned. He's been compensated by four European nations, unbelievably, for their role in his torture, including the British government. So he's received, through his lawyers, obviously can't do anything with it, a huge amount of money, which he can't spend because the Americans tortured him in European states. And yet the bizarre, nonsensical reality is that he remains imprisoned. He can't go back to his home, even if he could. He could be freed because his home is in rubble. And that's the state of just one of the 15 prisoners. There's others. And as you said, Afia Siddiqui, of course, I'm actually going to leave from here in a few days' time and go to Afghanistan again to research. I'm going to with a team of Al Jazeera journalists now who picked up the story, and they want to, in detail, go through all of the evidence that myself and Clive Stafford-Smith, who you met last time, Afia's lawyer, have uncovered. All of the lies that the Americans told about her, all of the abuses that happened to her and her children, who are both US citizens, who were imprisoned, incarcerated, her daughter put into the hands of a Christian evangelist family who brought her up, or tried to bring her up as a Christian, and until family intervened and managed to get her out. There's so many horrific parts of her story. And it's all, in the end, Afia, after all of that abuse, they give her an 86-year sentence for a crime we know that she didn't commit. And we've got all those documents that we have lodged in the US court now, and we're just waiting for a response, because Afia's case will show that she's the most oppressed woman in United States prisons. But as you said, Anait, she's one woman. There's hundreds of thousands of people affected. The people even worse than Afia, in the sense that they've lost their entire families. People have been killed, buried under the rubble, tortured, arms, legs, and body parts missing as a result of bombs falling upon them in Iraq and Afghanistan, and as you know, in Gaza. And so there is. We're fighting a terribly horrific uphill battle, but we do get success stories. Somebody gets released from prison after 15 years, after 20 years, knowing they've committed no crime, coming back home to see children grown up. That for us is a success story, and we've got many of them.
3: Well, certainly. Also, I think I mentioned right at the outset, Mozim, and I spoke about Zohran Mamdani and this this criticism that has been leveled against him, against his policies. But on a day like this, 9/11, linking him to 9/11, comparing him to the hijackers, you know, from Rudy Giuliani. I mean, what are some of your thoughts? You know, when I read this, obviously, you know, I just had this sick feeling in my belly that, you know, this is the level to which some will actually go and link someone like Zohran Mamdani to 9/11.
4: Well, we know Rudy Giuliani himself was a former mayor and extremely Islamophobic. He said some outrageous things about Islam and Muslims in the past. So it's kind of unsurprising from coming from him. But, you know, just imagine how old would Mamdani have been at 9/11? I think maybe a very young, if not maybe 5-10 years old. And that's the other part of this story, Inayat, is that there's now an entire generation. You and I remember 9/11 very, very well because we're older people and so forth. There's an entire generation who have almost no idea. People who are in their 20s and in their teens, that 9/11 is just something you hear about, but there's no impact of it directly unless you happen to be in the parts of the Muslim world that are still reeling from the blows. Well, you're a child who grew up while their father's still in Guantanamo, as I meet many people who are in that case. But to attack him in this way is so nonsensical, ridiculous, ludicrous, and it, as they say, stinks of Islamophobia from top to bottom. He's somebody that's received a huge amount of support. He is a popular support from across the base, including from the Orthodox Jews in New York and beyond. So to attack him is kind of part of the Islamophobia that's come, particularly, though not exclusively, under President Trump. They feel emboldened. You have the far right across the world, not just in America, but everywhere, celebrating Donald Trump. And they've got this fight. And sometimes Muslims get pitted between the left and the right in America and elsewhere. And really, our identity is quite unique. It's neither left nor right. It can evolve with both, and sometimes it opposes both. But to get placed or attacked in a particular place just because of your Muslim identity only is despicable. But it is, as I said, I come from the United Kingdom, and we see people attacking mosques, attacking Sharia councils, attacking the very identity of Muslims, Muslim women getting attacked on a daily basis because of how they look. And again, the far right feels emboldened because, as they say, they have their man in the White House. And it's open season on Muslims, as usual.
3: Yes, and also I think against the background of the Islamophobic rhetoric that is being repeated over and over again, whether it's Mamdani, whether it's been Abdul al-Sayed as well. We've seen a lot of that take place in the United States of America as well. But on an occasion like this at 9/11, and as Muslims, when we sit back, we reflect and see how this has impacted us in the last 25 years, what are some of the issues that we should be thinking about, Muslim?
4: Well, I think, you know, one of the most important things for us as communities, from wherever we happen to be, I still see many Muslims in different places, including in South Africa and elsewhere, caught up in spaces that are really minutiae, that the scholars of old didn't resolve them. So I don't know how we're going to resolve them either. But we should unite on the lowest common denominator. You know, the Quran says very clearly, وَاتَصِمُوا بِحَبْلِ اللَّهِ جَمِيعًا وَلَا تَفَرَّقُوا, hold on to the rope of Allah, be not disunited. So our unity and coming together on matters that affect all of us is crucial, extremely crucial, because that's where our strength is. On the wider scale, there needs to be a process of accountability. And because war criminals from Netanyahu to George Bush and everything in between have got away with it, even though they've been charged in the world's highest international courts, like the International Court of Justice and the International Criminal Court, we must continue to seek their accountability. Because when these tyrants get away with all that they do, it just emboldens the next tyrant to do what he did. And if you recall, I'm sure you know that a couple of weeks ago, Ratko Mladic, the butcher of Bosnia who had murdered over 8,000 Muslim men and boys in Bosnia, a place that I went to when I was in my younger years to fight against their oppression, he passed away recently, and he passed away in a prison of the United Nations because he was convicted for war crimes. Well, that's just one war criminal. There's a whole load of war criminals walking around that need to be held to account. And Muslims, and we have to pray South Africa for this, and others, people of conscience, should bring those cases and pursue them doggedly, regardless of however they claim not to be part of the international community's justice system, however they claim to wriggle out. They need to be held to account. And inshallah, they will be in this dunya, but most definitely in the hereafter.
3: Well, inshallah, Muazzim, jazakallah khairan so much for that, and also for your time with us this morning. And we trust and hope you're going to enjoy the beautiful weather and enjoy your stay in South Africa.
4: As always, and of course, the hospitality, the weather, what can go wrong?
3: Jazakallah khairan so much, and have a great Jummah as well. Assalamu alaikum wa rahmatullahi wa barakatuh.
4: Wa alaikum salam.

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7: Now, we know that religious tourism that Saudi Arabia normally calls it, and we're speaking about Hajj and Umrah, and it has been actually quite challenging over the last few years, and apart from just the quota system, but when one looks at the statistics, many, many South Africans travel to Saudi Arabia on an annual basis. In fact, statistics show that last year alone, close to 56,000 people went for Umrah, and this high-level bilateral meeting between Saudi Arabia, the Minister of Hajj and Umrah, Dr. Tawfiq bin Fawzan Al-Rabiya, and the Minister of Tourism, Patricia de Lille, which was officially hosted, obviously has some very interesting but also some key outcomes in terms of what we can expect. So we're going across now to be joined by the Honorable Minister of Tourism, Patricia de Lille. Good morning to you. And
8: good morning.
7: Yes, welcome to the show, and wonderful that you are able to join us this morning. Let's just talk about this bilateral meeting and just how big a game changer could this meeting between yourself and the Minister of Hajj and Umrah be?
8: Well, thank you for the opportunity. Indeed, the relationship between Saudi and South Africa goes many, many years back. And, you know, the potential to grow the market between the two countries has always been there. My invitation to the Minister of Hajj and Umrah was to come and visit our country and to engage to see how we can further build on the historic and religious ties between South Africa and Saudi Arabia. So, of course, the two key things that came out of it, one is that Saudi has now got a new digital platform called Nusak. And they believe that the application to visit Saudi has been improved substantially. And, of course, it is also helping South Africans to apply to go for Hajj and Umrah. On the South African side, I informed the minister that we have also introduced reforms, a digital application for visas in South Africa. We now have an online system where you make one application, one answer, with a turnaround time of about 24 hours. And that system went live in Saudi in the month of August. We also further discussed the potential for more direct flights between the two countries. We used to have a flight between Jeddah and Johannesburg. Because of COVID, that was stopped. And there is a need for us to build up the demand both ways, Saudi and South Africa, to bring back those flights. So we have discussed, bringing back the flight to Johannesburg or Tambo, and also possibly a flight directly from Jeddah to the city of Cape Town. Because what we have got to offer as South Africans, we are a halal-friendly hospitality ecosystem across our towns and restaurants. There's a deep spiritual resonance with the Muslim heritage in our country. And of course, also that, our heritage site in South Africa and our oldest mosque of more than 600 years. So we have shared all our Muslim-friendly, halal-ready facilities and to drive up the demand. But we've agreed to immediately also develop seasonal packages. As you know, when it's very hot in Saudi, a lot of Saudis travel out of the country. And we are now receiving a lot of Saudis during those hot summer months that are visiting South Africa.
7: Yes, but also, Minister, I think what is important to understand and interesting that you speak about the Nusuk system, which I know South Africans used for the very first time for Hajj last year. And we know that there were challenges and one would expect teething problems. But what I also find interesting is the talk of a dedicated task force where you're talking about launching a joint working group specifically tasked with identifying and fixing any logistical problems that may arise.
8: Yes, most definitely. I think that is very positive development, whereby we accept that Saudi system, the Nusak system, is in a transition from an old system to the new system, and therefore any hiccups and any challenges experienced, we will report to the Saudis, and we'll work together to change and amend that. We have also discussed that the quota system that after the visit of Cyril Ramaphosa in 2022, Saudis have been so generous also to increase the South African quota system. And that, we will continue to talk about that to make sure from South African side, the accessibility to the quotas, that, we need to look at people or the elderly who must do the Hajj in their lifetime. We need to look at allocating also some of those quota systems to not only just the elderly, but also those people that have been long on a waiting list to go for Hajj. And now with this joint working group, those problems can be addressed almost immediately.
7: Yes, Minister, I'm just going to put you on hold for a minute or two. I need to pay some bills. We're going to just play out a few ads and we'll be back.
6: Breaking stereotypes, moving boundaries, joining hands. Salam Media. Humanity sets the agenda.
2: South Africans will be heading to its local government elections on the 4th of November, 2026. Here on Salam Media, we'll be launching a dedicated show to the local government elections called Local Matters with myself, Ahmed Kaji, between 7 p.m. and 9 p.m. on Tuesday evenings. We'll be speaking to mayoral candidates, lobby groups, councillor hopefuls and civil society.
6: It's a new begin. It's a new era. Salamia, humanitarian journalist.
9: I had access to a lot of things a lot of people don't or didn't have. But I decided to take a step back a few years ago, and I decided to speak out about things that are damaging not just to our nation, but to the continent as a whole. Because I do believe, like I've said previously, as a young Afrikaner who has been, or whose generations who have been on this continent for so long, I feel like I have a responsibility to take grip of the problems in this continent and take hand with fellow black and brown brothers and sisters and say, you know what, let's fix this. We don't have to live like this. We can work together and all of that. But where I do think the problem comes in with white saviorness, I do think we all have an ego. And I would agree that I, as all people, I have an ego, but I'm not in it for power. I'm not a politician. I don't believe in using power to get what you want. I believe in saying what I feel needs to be said.
10: Peter Adrian Grail, a political and human rights activist.
6: This is Salam Media. Breaking stereotypes, moving boundaries, joining hands. Salam Media. Humanity sets the agenda.
11: Genocide is not a legal abstraction. Genocide is a mother searching for her child in rubble. Genocide is a doctor operating without anesthesia. Genocide is a child writing their name on their arm so their body can be identified if they are killed. This is what the world has been asked to witness. Now, we are asked to respond. South Africa, that response begins with our feet. 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
7: Well, we continue our discussion with the Minister of Tourism, Patricia de Lille, against the background and against the meeting that the Minister had with the Saudi Ministry of Hajj and Umrah. And some of the key outcomes that we have been talking about has been a dedicated task force to actually look into some of the critical issues, particularly with regard to logistical hurdles South Africans face when we're going for Hajj or for Umrah, also looking at more direct flights, but also in terms of bilateral economic cooperation and South Africa being looked as a Muslim-friendly destination, and that would appeal to Saudi Arabia. Minister, just to continue, and I think is quite a an interesting but also a groundbreaking development in a sense where previously the Ministry of Hajj were dealing with Hajj regulators, they were dealing with Hajj tour operators, and now that this connection has been cemented at the highest level, I'm sure in terms of outcomes and in terms of comparing ourselves to many large Muslim majority countries or where there are large Muslim populations where governments and they've got basically their own Ministry of Hajj, for want of a better term. What does this actually mean for us in South Africa now that, you know, someone like yourself at the highest level is involved?
8: Well, first of all, like I said earlier on, you know, it is to strengthen the existing deep spiritual relationship that we have with Saudi Arabia. But it also means that, you know, from South African side, in the next 2 weeks, I will be convening all the tour operators, you know, do organize trips to Saudi Arabia, and also South African businesses that are registered in Saudi and accredited tour operators, to work on a clear plan and allocate roles and responsibilities so that we coordinate better from our side. My office will always be able and willing to come in and engage directly with the Minister of Hajj and Umrah. He really loves our country. He also came with a Deputy Minister of Skills Development. You know, they are leaps and bounds ahead of us in terms of digital technology. There are some great opportunities where we can recruit young South Africans. And we can do skills development, especially demand-led skills, you know, skills that are in demand in the sector. And then, of course, the task team will then finally adopt a plan with clear targets. And we started working on the plan. If we are currently having 58,000 South Africans that travel to Saudi for Hajj and Umrah and for, religious tourism, we are going to look at the plan. How do we increase this number between now and 2030 to reach, say, 135,000 South Africans visiting there? For the Saudis to visit us, we're going to have a joint marketing plan to showcase, you know, what South Africa and Halal-friendly, Muslim-friendly country that we are. So lots of work lies ahead, but I am confident, with this visit of the Minister of Hajj and Umrah, that just ignites that spirit of coordination, of working together and making sure that through the Ministry of Tourism and myself, that we can facilitate, you know, those better relations. At least now, when we do have major problems around Hajj and Umrah, people will know that they can contact me or the Department of Tourism directly, and we can facilitate solutions. Because we are solution-driven and we want to make sure that there's seamless travel between our two countries.
7: Well, certainly, Minister, and also I think, you know, there are some some critical timelines that we are talking about. And we know that December, obviously, a lot of people actually travel out and go for the Umrah trip during the holiday season. But we also have got another critical time is the month of Ramadan that will be coming up. And before you know what's happening, it's going to be the next Hajj season.
8: Yes.
7: So I suppose it's in view with all these timelines that, you know, you mentioned the next 2 weeks, engaging with tour operators and the like as well, so that, you know, the preparedness is there in advance. And basically, you know, a lot can take place from now until the next Hajj season.
8: Oh, definitely, definitely. I mean, I will encourage, you know, people who are planning to do the pilgrimage, whether it's Hajj or Umrah, to also look at using accredited tour operators. You know, last year and the year before, I was assisting many travelers from South Africa, you know, that were ready to go to do Umrah or Hajj. And we are trying to avoid those problems so that, you know, we also spread the word in South Africa, you know, not just to use any tour operator. We know of many families that have lost, you know, their savings, life savings, and preparing to go for Hajj or Umrah. And if we are better organized in South Africa, we will be able to avoid future problems. And that's why I'm convening so quickly, taking in consideration the timelines that you've just mentioned, so that we should be ready before that time.
7: Yes. Also, Minister, I think just finally, we know that in the past, there was a task team that looked into the whole Hajj and Umrah space, and recommendations were made. And I think at that point in time, Minister Naledi Pandor was actually involved as well. And there's still been some baggage from the past. We've had a previous Hajj regulator. There were thousands of people that were on the waiting list. Many people had actually paid, and a lot of money is actually sitting in that space at this point in time. You know, would something like that be in the areas that you're looking at, particularly looking at some of the history, some of the baggage, but more importantly, some of the recommendations that came out of the task team?
8: Well, the approach from South African government, and you're correct, that Minister Pando established that body a couple of years ago. But from government side, we see, you know, that council to be a private body. You know, a government can't be a regulator and player. So from government side, we have got a diplomatic relationship from government to government. And how do we connect as the South African government through the Department of Tourism, you know, religious tourism issues from a government point of view. And that's why it is so important that South African government, that we connect with the private associations, the non-profit organizations, you know, who are the competent bodies to deal with especially religious issues, that we work together. And that is what I am trying to achieve, that is new now, to bring that coordination between government and the private bodies, the NPOs. We need to all work together. And by working together, I can escalate problems that a South African traveler experienced directly with the government of Saudi. And that's why I'm excited about this joint task team, because for the first time, we are now going to have the proper coordination in South Africa. We will have a proper agreed structure, government in Saudi, and we can avoid a lot of and prevent a lot of possible challenges that might come in the future.
7: Well, Minister, this certainly is a groundbreaking development, and I think for us also as media, Etzalam Media as well, we have a huge interest, and I'm certain we will follow developments. We will be staying close to your office as well for regular updates, for the benefit of the greater Ummah in South Africa, and also looking at South Africa in itself in terms of what you're saying South Africa has to offer to Saudi Arabia.
8: Exactly, and we have to continue to pray for peace in the Middle East, you know, make our du'as and think about, the war in the Middle East and our brothers and sisters, what is happening there. South Africa has always been in the forefront, you know, to condemn some of the atrocities in that area, and we must know and pray for our brothers and sisters
7: to offer to Saudi Arabia.
8: Exactly, and we have to continue to pray for peace in the Middle East. You know, make our du'as and think about the war in the Middle East and our brothers and sisters, what is happening there. South Africa has always been in the forefront, you know, to condemn some of the atrocities in that area, and we must know and pray for our brothers and sisters that we get peace in the

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1: Talking to the Palestine Solidarity Alliance, one of their members, we joined Ismail Mullah, the Walk for Freedom, South Africans rally for Gaza's children. Ismail, assalamu alaikum wa rahmatullahi wa barakatuh, Jumma Mubarak to you and welcome.
2: Wa alaikum salam wa rahmatullahi wa barakatuh, Inayat. It's always a pleasure to be on your show, and Jumma Mubarak to you and all our listeners. We know that the heart of our people is in Gaza, is in Palestine, and we thank you very much for giving us an opportunity to inform them of our coming walk. Alhamdulillah.
1: Yes, Shukran. You know, there's one thing we will never ever do, and we will continue, obviously, looking at the latest situation in Gaza and also looking at the West Bank, just looking all across the whole of Palestine. And this is something that we mustn't forget. But from time to time, we need to have these events. We need to have these occasions, Ismail, where we continue serving our people and those, particularly those that

0: are passionate like yourselves, like the PSA, in encouraging people to embrace the Palestinian cause, the Palestinian struggle. And it is through these walks for freedom that the awareness is taken to another level and setting a higher passion and a desire for people to embrace the Palestinian cause.
1: Alhamdulillah, absolutely. And you know, the exciting thing for us is that this is our 17th annual walk. And that in itself is testament to our people and our supporters who have been there from the time we started. We know and we all are aware of the situation that is unfolding, as you mentioned earlier, not only in the West Bank, but in Gaza and the whole of Palestine. And, you know, the UN report, which was revealed on the June 23rd, confirmed that there has been genocide and there has been a tremendous loss of life targeting children. And, you know, almost 20,000 children have been killed and over 45,000 of them have been injured. So these are figures that are horrific. And, you know, it is important for us to understand that even one life is as critical as 20,000. One person injured is just as critical as 40,000 injured. The sad reality is that, you know, the Muslim world, who has the resources, who has the ability, who has the financial muscle and the influence, are just sitting back and looking on. And that, for me, is a tragedy that we as Muslims should be addressing as well.
0: Well, absolutely. And also, Ismail, I think, you know, at the PSA, at the gala event that was held not so long ago, and I see this theme surrounding this year's walk is South Africans Rally for Gaza's Children. And we heard even the keynote speaker at that point in time, the Reverend Alan Busak, and so much and passionately, emotionally, he spoke about the child, the Gaza, about the Palestinian child. And once again, was this year's Walk for Freedom a PSA reinforcing this walk for the children of Gaza?
1: You know, the important thing is that statistics is one thing, but we must also understand and remember that, you know, these are children who dreamed of becoming doctors, who dreamed of becoming teachers, who dreamed of becoming engineers, leading normal lives, playing in playgrounds. And, you know, to have this horrific activity continuing even as we speak is a great injustice on humanity. And it is important for us to highlight this and to bring it into a sense of urgency so this can stop.
0: Well, certainly, Ismail. Now, I'm just looking at the poster that is put up on screen as well, taking place on the 4th of October, 2026, and at Rose Park in Lanesia. Tickets are on sale as well, and I'm sure many, many tickets will be sold, because I think, you know, 17 years that you are having this initiative, and I'm sure many, many people, they'll be coming in their thousands, you know, are familiar with what this walk actually means. And just looking at anything that the listeners or the viewers need to know about, anything specific regarding what is being planned for the 4th of October.
1: Yes, absolutely. You know, it's the walk starts at 8 o'clock, punctually at 8 o'clock, and it's a 5.5 kilometer walk. It's not a race. It's more an event where we bring together the families. So we want to see dadas and nanas and nannies with their grandkids in their memorabilia, wearing their Palestinian flags and coming with Palestinian T-shirts. It's a fun day. And part of it is we have lots of stalls. We have guest speakers. And, of course, we have our dialogue, which many people enjoy, because we have speakers that are talking about relative incidents and happenings. So it's a full day's event. Well, we ask people to come early so we can promptly start and then dress appropriately and be rehydrated at all times.
0: Absolutely. And just as far as the registration process is concerned, what are some of the logistics in place for people wanting to register?
1: They can go online to our website, www.psa.palestinesolidarityalliance.co.za, or they can even buy the tickets and register when they buy the tickets.
0: Okay, so even on the day where people want to come, they can just buy the tickets as well.
1: Absolutely.
0: Okay. All right. And just, Ismail, past experience, you know, just in terms of numbers, because I know Lands is huge, it's massive, but also in terms of drawing people from outside, from the outlying areas.
1: Yes, we have had, last year we had almost 8,000 people. So it was a fantastic response. And this year, inshallah, we're hoping to have over 10,000.
0: Wow, brilliant. And I think, you know, particularly looking at the theme for Gaza's children and just to see many, many little ones, because this is what we want to reach out to as well, to conscientize future generations, young ones, to identify with the Palestinian cause.
1: Absolutely. So what we are noticing is that, you know, we're having a challenge when we're coming to the teenagers. So kids under 10 are very conscious about what is happening in Gaza, very proactive in support of our events. But the gap comes about when we're talking about the mid-adult from the age of between 14 and 18. They seem to be thinking that because they're on social media, they are accomplishing what they need to do, but we need to see them on the ground. Having them active in social media is one aspect of their sacrifices, but we need them to sacrifice their time and come out also and show their support for Palestine.
0: Well, absolutely, Ismail. I couldn't agree more with you as well, because that is going to be the target market, for want of a better term, for future, you know, solidarity with the people of Palestine. And they obviously need to take on the challenge as well, because we know that there is this gap, but this gap certainly needs to be filled. Any final thoughts, Ismail, before we take leave of you?
1: No, yes. You know, the thing for us is a bit disappointing because we reach out to Islamic schools and we ask Islamic schools to, you know, motivate their students to come and take part in these activities. And you know, we would have thought that they would be in the forefront. But sadly, you know, they take a lexi-daisy attitude. And this doesn't bode well for the future because, you know, if you're not stimulating people in the schools and in that kind of age group, then the cause is lost.
0: No, absolutely, absolutely, Ismail. And I think one of the suggestions would be to possibly get some sort of a platform in terms of addressing, you know, the Islamic schools, or making an arrangement for representatives to go to the schools, if you know, so that just to reinforce how strong and how powerful a message is, and this this message of solidarity, of proving and showing your solidarity with the people of Palestine.
1: Absolutely. Absolutely. I can't agree with you more.
0: Well, jazakallah khairan so much for that, Ismail. And obviously, we're looking forward to the 4th of October, inshallah. But for now, jazakallah to you for your time. Have yourself a great Jummah. Wishing you, the PSA, all the best, inshallah.
1: Jazakallah for helping us. And we will hope to see you there also, inshallah.
0: Ameen, ameen. Assalamu alaikum wa rahmatullahi wa barakatuh.
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6: Welcome back. I'm still tuned in to News and Views with me, Salah Al-Makudir. It's our hashtag Africa Focus feature, part of the show where we look at some of the biggest stories on the African continent. And this time around, Africa Focus takes us to Mali via Uganda, Kampala. We're going to be looking at Mali and how they've become essentially a testing ground for a new kind of information battle, information warfare, if you may, one where artificial intelligence is being used not just to create content, but also to influence how people understand the ongoing instability and conflict in Malawi. A new study says factions in the conflict are using AI-generated posters, fake social media personas, and increasingly sophisticated propaganda operations to try and sway opinion about how the war in Mali is going. So we'll be chatting to Musingu's Good Luck, journalist and editor at Kikezi News out in Kampala, and he's joining us via our virtual platform. Brother Musinguzi, good morning. Always a pleasure having you on the show. How are you?
7: I'm all right. Happy to be with you. Definitely, Africa is on the move, but also quite so much that's happening. And of course, recently, you also saw what's happening in Kenya.
6: Yeah.
7: But
6: yeah,
7: let's focus on Mali for today.
6: Yeah, I think maybe at the back end of this conversation, maybe we can touch a bit on Kenya, because the developments there are also quite interesting. But let's kickstart with the West African nation. If you can just, for our listeners who are not quite clued up just as yet about the situation, that part of the continent and what is happening, if you can just summarize it for us quite quickly before we get into the crux of the matter, just to lay a foundation for this conversation.
7: Thank you very much. Of course, if you look at the map of Africa, Southern Africa is a little bit of overpopulated, but also not to that level. But when you go to West Africa, and especially in the Sahel, or countries that neighbor North Africa, or the Arab countries, call them the Arab countries in North Africa, but so you find that Mali, Burkina Faso, and all these other countries, Nigeria, they have had challenges connecting. Actually, the real world is connecting with the desert. There is West Africa, but then there is that land that is near the Atlantic Ocean, But then on the upper part, you have the desert that goes to Morocco and these other countries.
0: Mm.
7: Now, that land has become a breeding ground for groups which disagree maybe with governments of their countries. And therefore, they have had an opportunity to read them around and do what they can do. As I said, these are vast lands that you need so much resources, you know, to patrol them or to police them. And therefore, Africa finds itself in situations whereby in West Africa, life is concentrated in towns.
0: Mm.
7: Now, when you move away from towns, you find that there are different groups of young people, of men, who want to take control of resources. And that's how they have ended up maybe linking up with groups like Al-Qaeda, like Al-Shabaab. And therefore, at the beginning of the new century, you find that technology has, especially information sharing, has improved. A long time ago, it would be hard, you know, those groups needed to buy, you know, hardware like radio calls, set up their own communication, you know, equipment, or use letters to communicate to their friends across the vast lands. But as we entered the new century, it looks like technology is being used very fast. And interesting that while we are still talking about to see how AI maybe even helps Africa, but then somebody else is thinking, how do I use generative AI to create content, create information that can be able to sway very many people to their agenda? And for me now, and of course the worst part, for example, for Mali, is that you have had a revolution, a wave, that has gone through that region where young military officers have taken over governments and they have come up with popular messages that they no longer want to work with the West. But you find that while they will not work with the West, but at least Moscow is open, Russia is open. And therefore that challenge, whether you call it a challenge, whether you call it a blessing, is that interesting with Mali, the government is using Russia to use AI. Those who are fighting the government have also managed to touch, to use, to understand how to use AI to their benefit. And therefore that you as like it is said, oh, it's on the ground. The question is, who is behind? Who are the real faces doing these things? It's very impossible to get. And therefore, as we move on as Africa, will this spread to the other parts of Africa? Will the other young people maybe who are dissatisfied, will they start creating such? Will we be, you know, running after shadows? And therefore the new government in Mali, while it thought it would be at, you know, it would be them using this very well with the resources they have, they wake up finding that even those who are fighting them are now able also to create content that looks real, but it is faceless. Yeah.
6: No, very, very interesting indeed. I want us to take a quick break. When we come back, I want to hone in on, you know, groups like the FLA or that are linked, you know, to the FLA and how they are using this AI, you know, generated content that we're talking about, and for what cause, what exactly are they trying to achieve here? And I think most importantly, you also mentioned Russia and their presence in what is the Sahel region essentially, and the impact that they've had in that part of the continent. But we'll do all of that when we come back from the short break.
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6: You still tuned in to News and Views. Myself, Salilo Makudira, and I'm still in conversation with journalist and editor at Kikezi News, Brother Goodluck Musunguzi. And we're having a conversation around Mali, and I think to a large extent, the Sahel region. I'm sure you've read a lot about that part of Africa, very synonymous with the coups. I think some people even dubbed it the coup belt because of the amount of coups that happened there. And with all of that happening, you now throw in artificial intelligence and image generation that could be very, very dangerous and that could aid an already dire situation. Brother Musunguzi, thank you so much for staying with us. There was a report that essentially found that FLA-linked accounts are using some of these AI-generated characters and they are being presented as real people, and there's this, you know, fake personalities that are doing the rounds online in Mali trying to, I don't know, sway opinion, trying to give an impression about the state of affairs on the ground, which is not really the reality. If you can just unpack that for us. So to what cause? What are these accounts used for? And most importantly, what kind of impact do they have?
7: Recruitment. Most young people have been able to see them, and they think that the way they make their content is that they don't show that they're suffering out there in their camps. So they make you feel that there's another world. There is life, good life out there. You will not suffer. And therefore, because, you know, most young people again have access to these phones, people no longer have time maybe to watch the mainstream media and something like that. And therefore, those young people who feel that they can make it, they can go and test what it is, they tend to follow. And why they have kept using it very well or to their advantage is that it has made the recruitment exercise very successful on their side, and that should be a threat to the government, that if young people are able to see, nobody is countering, nobody is able to show what is happening the other side. But when you show these characters to show that, you know, there is good life out there, that you can impact your society out there, that is the most dangerous part, is that you will see now young people moving away from government because government is not giving them the other side, maybe what is bad, the other side. And therefore that war, sometimes it is difficult to win because to the young people, they want to see where things look promising. And so if somebody uses AI to change, you know, pictures, show what I'm not, and I'm able really to work on your psyche, then just know that the war is going to widen more and things will be bad.
6: One person might say, but this has been happening since the dawn of time. You think World War One, you think World War Two, you think those propaganda posters about the Jews, or the "Your country needs you." I think it's the most famous one, "Your country needs you," Uncle Sam poster in the US. This has always been happening. Why are you talking about it? Propaganda and imagery has always been a large part when it comes to conflict and instability anywhere in the world. Why are we talking about this? Why is it so important for us, especially as Africans, to point out this particular type of propaganda?
7: Long time ago, or not so far away, I needed to go to listen to that over radio. I needed to have access to a television, maybe some particular time or some particular TV stations. But now I no longer need it. I have a device in my palm that if I'm on the streets, if I'm in a country like Mali, where opportunities are not so many, and I am looking for a solution for my life, and I'm able to see this propaganda on over my phone, I think for me that makes it very quick. So while, yes, it was there in World War One and elsewhere, it was very slow, but this time round, you create, you know, pictures that show, you know, a life that I dream about. Definitely, you will see many young people move because they have devices in their hands. Connecting with those people is not difficult. And therefore, AI and technology just makes it very quick for such a recruitment. But for me, I think the other way around, the government should be able, of Mali, should be able to have capacity to show what it is to those recruits who go to those countries. I mean, to those in the Sahel, when they are running around, you know, fighting in different wars in different countries. Because even you see Burkina Faso, and like you talked about Russia, Russia is using a vacuum that is there. While, you know, America is fighting different wars, Europe is taking on to, you know, different messaging. Just the world is like getting crazy. It's like we are just going to be confused all through until maybe we take back, sit back and ask ourselves what's happening. But if you recruit so much in the Sahel, just know that West Africa is going to be destabilized. But who benefits when Africa is in such a situation? I think for me, I look at it in a bigger picture, that Africa, we look to be like a punching bag. People come to pick resources while we focus on who to lead, on who to fight. Yet other people are moving. Look at AI, the competition that is between China and America. They are using AI to the advantage of moving development. But for us, once again, as Africa, we want to use AI to destroy each other.
6: There's also another element to this, and I know those who are fans of Ibrahim Traore might come at me, you touched a bit about Burkina Faso, and then Mali and Burkina Faso are also part of that region, the Sahel region of Africa that we're talking about, the coup belt, as it has been dubbed. There's been, I'm not sure if you've seen them, there's been a lot of AI-generated imagery also coming out of Burkina Faso, which also seems to try and draw a picture of the kind of progress and impact that Ibrahim Traore has had on the country. And a lot of particularly young people on the continent are falling for it. I'm not sure if you've seen it, and maybe if you can speak about it, but as you're speaking and you mentioned Burkina Faso, it comes at me and you see these developments, bridges and highways being built in Burkina Faso, and you're like, but that is obviously AI, and we know the situation in Burkina Faso, and we know the Ibrahim Traore era is essentially turning out to be a tyranny of some sort, and a lot of young Africans don't want to accept it. I'm not sure if you can speak on that, or this may be just an observation made.
7: I agree with you. I know of not only even young people. I know of people in Uganda, in Kenya, friends in DRC, people who keep telling me, no. What about what's happening in Burkina Faso? Why can't we have such a things here?
6: Yeah.
7: And I can tell you, if he went on media and said, you come to our country, people would look for tickets to go and visit Burkina Faso. But like you said, AI or technology is just going to confuse us maybe the more, because very few people can be able to get pictures and use, you know, resources that help reverse to know whether these pictures or these videos are true. Mm. And therefore, don't think that you are just seeing it in South Africa. This is all over Africa, where young people are getting mesmerized with what is happening in Burkina Faso. Mm. And yet, like you are saying, sometimes even what's happening is the opposite.
6: Mm. Mm, very concerning. I want to close off the conversation by touching a bit on Kenya, your neighbors out in the east. Just give us insight. Give us a sense of what's been happening here. South Africans are looking at that with a very, very keen interest. Some feel like the rest of the continent is not hammering Kenya as much as they've been hammering South Africa. You're slightly closer to Kenya than we are. Can you give us a sense of what's happening?
7: I think I woke up, I thought it was a dream, I thought it was a lie, but and for me, my quickest opinion is that Africa is in trouble. But like while in South Africa it needed a few individuals, you know, to come up and say whatever they said, here is a president Ruto makes a statement. And quickly, young people rise up and you know, start beating up people, taking up people's possessions. In Uganda, we have had, because most of us, we are near the border with Kenya. This time around, maybe we are not going to airlift people, but we have seen in our newspapers all over, Ugandans are crossing any closest point that they can leave Kenya and returned back. And like 1 or 2 days ago, our president sent a high delegation led by the Minister of Trade to talk to President Ruto, who keeps saying that, yes, for us, we have a visa-free policy in East Africa. Everybody is allowed, but please regularize in 90 days. But how the population has reacted, that shows you the deeper pain that maybe even when we are blaming South Africa, and like I've already said, maybe just all of us have prejudices. Maybe all of us, we have not been pushed to the wall to show who we are. And therefore, it's like a laughing matter, very sad. I asked my wife, I asked a few friends. I said, are you seeing what's happening in Kenya? You know, like even here, we have many. So I was like, so you want us to push people away? Then they were like, maybe people go back home. And I was like, gosh. So it's interesting. But for me, if Africa will chase away Africans, then if other continents chase us, what shall we see? Why should we even have you know, time to blame others? So, but for me, I believe that one belief that is ingrained in me is that I need to look at you as a brother, as a market. What can you buy for me? What can I sell to you? And you also say, what can you sell to me and what can I buy from you? If Africa doesn't take that road, because, you know, if for example, in Kenya, when you chase somebody who's selling a pancake, Because if I get a young person who, for reasons, has left Burundi or Rwanda or DRC, and he's carrying a small bucket of pancakes, and he is, and I'm able to buy from them, where do you find loss? Why also don't you make and I also buy from you? Mm. But because there is a silly, I call it silly, see the thinking when somebody thinks that I have to buy from you because I'm from your country. No, I should buy from you because you have a good service.
0: Mm.
7: And the good service shouldn't matter who does it. And like I was saying in the previous, in the Sahel, in West Africa, these are vast lands. You know, there are vast lands in Southern Africa, in SADC countries. Why don't we go and look at those opportunities? Why do you look at this young man, this young woman, go kicking them, beat them, tell them go back to their home? And when they go back home, what will you do? And therefore, if this disease is going to spread across Africa, I'm worried.
6: We are all worried. And I think that's where you're going to leave it, brother Musingu. It's always a pleasure chatting to you. And I hope we chat again soon. Have a good one.
7: Thank you very much.
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6: News and views of myself, Salaelo Makwediere. And with the local government elections near, I think the 4th of November, that's the date where South Africans will be heading to the polls for the LGEs. The IEC has introduced a new 36-hour code, which is aimed at tackling misleading and potentially harmful information ahead of the elections. But in an election environment where Especially now, the rise of AI and false video generation can go viral in a matter of minutes. Civil society is questioning whether 36 hours is fast enough. The Right to Know National Communication Coordinator Yolanda Yalezo joins us now to give us their reaction on this. How are they taking this 36-hour code and if they think it will be impactful leading up to the LGEs? Yolanda, good morning. Thank you so much for joining us. Really appreciate you giving us the time. I want to jump right into it. Right to Know, you guys' reaction and thoughts on this 36-hour code introduced by the IEC aimed at tackling misinformation. You guys seem to believe that it may be slightly slow in the age of social media and artificial intelligence.
13: Yes, we do. Do we believe in the code? Not so sure, but we believe in the intention, right, which is to fight disinformation, okay? Because disinformation is very dangerous to democracy and, you know, it can disproportionately harm those who come from poor areas, rural areas that cannot fact check, you know, this information. However, you know, we don't support a code that can be used as a censorship tool, because there are big questions to ask here. Who is guiding, you know, this whole process? You know, who are these claims being appealed to, and what is the process? And so we must be very careful of having a system that can be used as a way to weaponize, or that larger political parties can use to weaponize against smaller political parties. So this 36 hours doesn't seem really fair, even for a person that, you know, says, okay, you guys are saying you have, I've given out misleading information. How do I then defend myself as that person? Is that 36 hours enough? So we feel that the 36 hours is not fast enough to slow down the virality of, you know, the spread of misleading information, but at the same time it is too slow for it to be actually fair.
6: From you guys' point of view, and I'm just trying to understand, and also for the sake of our listeners, what exactly does this new code give the IEC the power to do that it could not do before?
13: Okay, so the IEC introduced this code as a way to counter disinformation, right? So if a person sends out misleading information, a party, individual candidate, a supporter, they must retract that information within 36 hours of awareness. So,
6: all right, I think Yolanda is struggling with network.
13: Of elections. So, yes, I'm back.
6: Oh, you're back. All right, we just lost you there for a moment, as you were.
13: Yeah, as I was. So, as I was saying, if you are found to have given out misleading information, you're supposed to retract it within 36 hours of awareness. So this is a policy that the IEC didn't have before, and it has it now, because it's saying, you know, we're trying to protect the integrity of elections and the fairness of it. But then the fairness of it comes into question, and the integrity comes into question as well, especially if the process is not independent and it is not transparent. And so we as the people don't even know, you know, how they get to deciding what is actually false and what isn't. So the only new thing, you know, is the policy itself, but we are unsure of the actual process behind closed doors, which, you know, the IEC will be conducting.
6: You mentioned something very, very important, I think, earlier around some of the disadvantages of this, especially when it comes to freedom of speech, when it comes to, you know, candidates and them potentially making a political, you know, claim over, you know, something that could turn out wrong. If you can just unpack on that, the important part of free speech, which is in question here, and how these rules could end up being used to almost silence legitimate political criticism.
13: Yes, that could become a problem if this is not implemented well, okay? Remember that freedom of speech includes your political speech, your political opinion, your satire, even your dissent, right? And so democracy should never be afraid of these things. This is why this process should be very independent and...
6: All right, I think Yolanda is struggling a bit with her network there. I think we're going to take a quick break and then see if we can't get on a different line, maybe telephonically, and then we can expand a bit with this interview. But we'll be back with you after this. We're still in conversation with Yolanda Yaleza. She's from Right to Know. She's their national communication coordinator. And we got on a different line and we're discussing the IEC's new 36-hour code, which is aimed at tackling election misinformation. Yolanda is giving us insight on their thoughts on it as a Right to Know and how impactful, maybe not so impactful, do they think this new initiative by the IEC could be. And Yolanda, thank you so much. I think it's really good that we caught you on a different line. I think you were making a very, very important point before we lost you there for a moment. The conversation around free speech and how some of these rules by the IEC could end up being used to silence legitimate political criticism.
13: Yes. So I was saying that your freedom of speech rights is your ability to have, you know, expression, political speech, satire. It could even be dissent, right?
6: Mm.
13: And so I was saying that democracy should never be afraid of these things. And this is why this process should be independent and there should be clear guidelines, because there's a very thin line between you saying I have misleading information and me just saying my political opinion. For example, if I say right now, no, my municipality has been failing to deliver water into my community for 5 years now, is that misleading information or is that my political criticism? Mm. So we must be very careful in accepting policies or systems that might be used to silence people's political criticism by labeling it as disinformation.
6: I think that's very, very important. Another aspect of it, and I think it just takes from what you mentioned there, is who ultimately decides what is quote-unquote misleading? Is there enough transparency in that process in itself for voters and political parties to even challenge the IEC's decisions? Your thoughts on that, the transparency around it and the protocol that guides it?
13: Is there a protocol that's guiding that whole process?
6: Yeah.
13: There isn't really a clear guideline on, you know, how they're going to do this. It's not a clear explained process, you know, which are the uncertainties that I'm posing, because it is a real threat to, you know, the accountability of political parties. Because we must also consider the fact that, you know, 36 hours might not even be a consequence for other people so long as they get that information out there. So if I know that, you know, I can get this out and by 36 hours I just have to take it back, then I've finished, you know, what I need to say. And so this is why we have these questions. It's because there isn't a clear process of how exactly they are planning to do this and what is the actual consequence should a person, you know, be found or political party be found to have given misleading information. It feels like an abrupt, you know, policy. It's not a bad idea, but it just needs to be much more structured, much more independent, and published for everyone to see.
6: Very important. From the Right to Know's perspective and point of view, what would you say is the biggest worry, is the biggest concern right now as we head to the 2026 local government elections? Is it, you know, these deep fakes that we're seeing, and the fake candidates' accounts that are online now, or just ordinary, you know, political propaganda that is dressed up as fact? From Right to Know's point of view and vantage point, what are you guys grappling with right now that you think needs to be fixed, that needs to be fixed quite quickly?
13: I think the biggest thing that we are facing is the power of social media in today's world. You know, something in today's world can trend in 2 minutes, right? You can post something in the morning and by lunchtime, you know, everybody already knows.
17: it. And so it is a challenging thing when it comes to the truth of what actual is and what actually isn't. And it undermines, you know, the democratic process and the electoral process. And these powerful political parties, you know, are taking advantage of that, are taking advantage of that propaganda, also because there isn't enough media literacy and voter education that people have. You know, remember I spoke about those people in the rural areas that don't even have, you know, enough tools to verify this kind of emotion. So our biggest worry, especially in these local elections, is the world that we are living in now that is so fast and is so full of propaganda, which informs people's perceptions and in some way influences, you know, the outcome of the election because of the perceived information that people have from social media.
6: And I think it's going to be a very interesting one considering just how sophisticated artificial intelligence and deepfakes are currently. But anyway, Yolanda, thank you so much for joining us. I think this is where we're going to leave it. I really appreciate you.
16: It's a new beginning. It's a new era. Salam Media. Humanitarian journalism.
18: It is mentioned in the Muslim Imam Ahmad that when the person enters his qabr, if he is a mu'min, his salah and his siyam surround him. And the angels, meaning of punishment, come. And the salah push them away. And they come from another side. And the siyam push it away. And the hadith then goes on. And as for the kafir, nothing can push the angels away. So the hadith goes on. It's a long hadith. What protects from adab al-qabr? Salah and siyam, but then we can extrapolate any good deed. Excellent point here. What protects from adab al-qabr? Any good deed. It's explicit here. Salah and siyam stand as protections. Now, salah and siyam are the of the arkan of Islam. And they include Quran and dhikr and dua and sajda. All types of worship are included in here. So we can say one of the ways to protect from adab al-qabr is to make sure we have lots of good deeds. This is one of the ways to protect from adab al-qabr. Just like one of the ways to get into adab al-qabr is every major sin. Again, it makes complete sense. Complete complementary here, right? Of the ways to protect from adab al-qabr. And this is really the ways that we should start practicing specifically. Memorizing and reciting frequently Surah Al-Mulk. Surah Al-Mulk should be on our agenda, brothers and sisters. Out of all the surahs in the Quran, we should make it a point to memorize some of them, even if we don't finish all the Quran. And by the way, all of us should have the niyyah to memorize the whole Quran. What's wrong with having the niyyah? Just put it in your heart. Try. What's wrong with that? I will give inshallah lectures about this, but I've known Hufad that became Hufad at the age of 65. And it's possible. One ayah a day, two ayah, they just put it in your heart. Anyway, whatever you memorize, and by the way, you should always try to memorize more. Why stop at the 5-10 surahs you know? Why? I mean, what's stopping you? Just every day, just concentrate on one small surah, extra day. And one surah that should definitely be on the top of your list is Surah Al-Mulk. And it's only 30 verses, brothers and sisters. 30, that's all. There are so many ahadith that mention the blessings of Surah Mulk. Of them, our Prophet sallallahu alaihi wasallam said in authentic hadith in the Mustadrak of Al-Hakim, Surah Tabarak hiya al-mani'atu min adhab al-qabr. It is explicitly linked. Surah Tabarak is the preventer from adhab al-qabr. End of story. What more incentive do you need, brothers and sisters? If you haven't memorized Surah Mulk, start memorizing it today. Surah Tabarak hiya al-mani'atu min adhab al-qabr. It is the surah that will prevent adhab al-qabr. And it's authentic hadith in a number of books, including Al-Tabarani and Al-Hakim. And also we have in Sunan al-Tirmidhi that there is one surah in the Quran that's only 30 verses, our Prophet said, 30 ayah. And it made shafa'a in front of Allah until Allah forgave him. It is Surah Tabarak alladhi biyadihi al-mulk. Very explicit. And it is in Tirmidhi. And Ibn Mas'ud said, this is Ibn Mas'ud saying, Ibn Mas'ud said, a person will be brought to his qabr and two men will come to him. And when they come to him, it will be said, or a voice will be heard, you have no way to get to this man. He would recite Surat al-Mulk. Two angels will come, meaning the angels of punishment will come. And a voice will be said, it will be heard. A voice will say, meaning another voice, an angel will say, Laysa laka alayhi sabil. You have no way to get to this man. He's protected. Because kana yaqumu yaqra'u bi surat al-mulk. He would stand and he would recite Surat al-Mulk. Then they will try to come from his chest and it will be said to him, go away. Come to his face, it will be said to him, go away. Come from his top, it will be said to him, go away. And Ibn Mas'ud said, فَهِيَ الْمَانِعَةُ تَمْنَعُ مِنْ عَذَابِ الْقَبْرِ. He said the same thing as the Prophet ﷺ, but he's explaining it longer. It is the mani'a. Mani'a means preventer. It will prevent from عَذَابُ الْقَبْرِ. And so this is Ibn Mas'ud saying something, elaborating on Surah Tabarak or Surah Al-Mulk being a protection from عَذَابُ الْقَبْرِ. So, how does Surah Al-Tabarak prevent from Adab Al-Qabr? The one who frequently recites it, the one who memorizes it, the one who loves it, the one who recites it in Salah. This is the one who, because Na'u min Adab Al-Qabr. He said the same thing as the Prophet ﷺ, but he's explaining it longer. It is the mani'a. Mani'a means preventer. It will prevent from Adab Al-Qabr. And so this is Ibn Mas'ud saying something, elaborating on Surah Tabarak or Surah Al-Mulk being a protection from عذاب القبر. So, how does Surah Al-Tabarak prevent from عذاب القبر? The one who frequently recites it, the one who memorizes it, the one who loves it, the one who recites it in Salah. This is the one who, because this version says, كان يقوم, he would stand, would

Saysul Mulk every single night. But even if it's not every night, these traditions that mention protecting from Adab al-Qabr, they simply mention frequency of Mulk. So this means Surah Mulk should be on your regular list, along with Ikhlas and Qul Huwallahu Ahad and Falaq al-Nas, as Surah Mulk as well. Even if you split it over 2, 3, 4 rak'at or something, or you recite it every few days, but it should be in your regular reading list, Surah Mulk as well. Okay? In Sahih Bukhari and Sahih Muslim, it is narrated that Sa'd ibn Abi Waqqas would teach his children this dua the way that the teachers would teach kids alphabet. The way that you say alif ba ta tha, he would teach his children this dua. What dua is this? That he said the Prophet sallallahu alaihi wasallam taught us at after every single salah, we say this dua: Allahumma inni a'udhu bika min al-jubni wa a'udhu bika an uradda ila ardhal al-umr wa a'udhu bika min fitnati ad-dunya wa a'udhu bika min adhab al-qabr. He would teach his children this dua the way the teachers teach the alphabet to their kids. And he would say to his kids, the Prophet ﷺ taught us to say this after every single salah. Oh Allah, I seek refuge in you from cowardice. I seek refuge in you from living to a senile old age. We don't want to live to an old age where we are no longer capable of taking care of ourselves. You know, that's not something that it is not, you know, I mean, if it happens, it's not necessarily, yani, you know, a curse for the person or bad for the person. It's a trial for those around him. But let's be honest here. Do we want to be in that situation? No. And our Prophet ﷺ passed away at a beautiful age of 63. An age where he had all of his senses and he's powerful, still strong, still, yani, relatively all the quwwah is there. So he would seek refuge in Allah. Oh Allah, I seek refuge in you from living to a senile old age. Uradda ila ardhal al-umr. When, again, you are not no longer coherent. You don't want to live that long. So number two. Number three, a'udhu bika min fitnati dunya. All of the trials of the dunya. And number four, a'udhu bika min adhab al-qabr. When would our Prophet say this dua? Guys, when would he say this? After every single salah. And this hadith is in Bukhari and Muslim. Abu Bakr narrates that, and this is in An-Nisa'i, that the Prophet would say after every single salah, Allahumma inni a'udhu bika min al-kufri wal-faqri wa'adhab al-qabri. After every salah, oh Allah, I seek refuge in you from kufr and from extreme poverty. I don't want to be extremely poor. And from adhab al-qabr. Zayd bin Arqam, narrated in Sahih Muslim, said that I am only teaching you like the Prophet sallallahu alayhi wasallam taught us. Allahumma inni a'udhu bika min al-ajzi wal-kasli wal-jubni wal-bukhli wal-harami wa'adhab al-qabr. Again, after every salah, adhab al-qabr. I seek refuge in you from being lazy and from being incapable and from being cowardly and from being stingy and from living to an old age and from adhab al-qabr. Again, Sahih Muslim. And Aisha and Sahih Bukhari said, our Prophet sallallahu alayhi wasallam would always seek refuge in Allah with this dua, again, after every salah. So we have, I just quoted you five sahaba, five, and I wanted to do this on purpose to demonstrate five different sahaba are telling us after every single salah, our Prophet ﷺ would seek refuge from adhab al-qabr. Aisha says that he would say, Allahumma inni a'udhu bika min fitnati al-nar wa min adhab al-nar wa min fitnati al-qabr wa min adhab al-qabr. After every salah, he would make dua seeking refuge from adhab al-qabr. Now you tell me, the one who seeks refuge from adhab al-qabr 5 times a day for 50 years of his life, will Allah not accept even one dua once and that's it? Gone? Think about that. So, brothers and sisters, from now on, after every salah, add this dua. Add this dua. Allahumma ni'udhu bika. And you can use any of them. Min al-kufri, wal-faqri, wal-ajzi, wal-bakhli, wa min adhab al-qabr, wa min fitnat al-qabr. Make it your habit. Don't just rush after salah. Remember, dear brothers and sisters in Islam, of the best times of dua is after salah finishes. Why? Because the lazy people want to rush out and go back. That's when the righteous sit down and they do their adhkar. That's what the angels, when the famous hadith said, what are the angels fighting over? What are the angels fighting that? What is the best deed? Adhkar ba'da salawat. Sitting down after the salawat and just doing your dhikr. When everybody wants to rush away, say the salam and khalas, before you know it, half the audience is out. Okay, it's halal, no problem. But this is where the darajat are raised up. This is where the race is won. The salah is over. You don't have to sit.
Just sit for a while and do

0: 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And then you say these du'as. There's multiple du'as. Ayat al-Kursi as well. That should also be done. Remember our Prophet ﷺ said, whoever recites Ayat al-Kursi after every single salah, the only thing that is between him and Jannah is his own death. Wallahi, brothers and sisters, 30 seconds. How can you not invest 30 seconds for Jannah? Come on. How lazy can we be? 30 seconds, 40 seconds reciting Ayat al-Kursi after every single salah. The only thing between you and Jannah is your own death. Why can't you do that? Don't be lazy. Aim for Jannah by these small things. So add all of these. Make it your habit. This is the difference between the mu'min, the muhsin, and the average Muslim. This is the difference. This is where it all goes. These small things.
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5: There will be seven who will be shaded by the shade of Allah on the day when there will be no shade but His shade. So this is Yawm al-Qiyamah. This is the day of judgment. And on this day, Dhil normally means the shade, like it's a hot sunny day and there is a tree and you stand behind the tree for the shade. Okay, this now is the day of resurrection and the sun is close to the earth and people are sweating sometimes, up water going up over their head. Okay, so it's a very important scenario that is there. It gives us an extreme situation where people are running to the left, running to the right in a state of confusion, but there will be certain people who will be protected by Allah subhanahu wa ta'ala. So now, what are the categories? One is a just imam, imamun adil. An imam here means a leader. If you say imam, usually people think of the imam of a masjid. So it's basically the leadership who's leading the Muslims. Okay? But this person, the quality of this person is justice. And this is probably one of the most important qualities for leadership after, you know, Muslim leadership, after the belief in one God and submission, you know, to the will of Allah, justice, that the leaders have to be just. And as our previous tradition said, speaking the truth, even if it's against yourself. Speak the truth. And the leader has got to be just. If the leader's time is up, his time is up. I don't understand some of the leaders now in the world today. I don't want to mention countries. But there's some countries, the person's going for the fifth time in office, you know, leading for like decades, and he's in a wheelchair and still wants to be the leader of the country. How can you still want to be the leader of the country if you're in a wheelchair? You have millions of people, youth, intelligent youth, leaders and everything, and you're gripped. This is not justice. Then you have situations where if people disagree with the leader, they are brutalized. They have a different opinion. They're not allowed to say their opinion. You know, if somebody from the royal family or from the executive presidential family does something wrong, nothing happens to them. But if you do wrong as a foreigner in their country who got a visa to work, you're in trouble. Right? How many countries we know that this is happening? Right? Even though everybody's Muslim, right? But the ones who are supposed to be of the country, right, this actual citizen, so-called citizen of the country, right, then they have rights, but the people from outside the country, no appeal, no rights. This is not justice. And if this continues, the Muslim country will not be free, will continue to be subjugated by people who have no mercy on them, taking out their natural wealth and keeping them under control, because no justice. One of the great points in studying the Ottoman Empire, because looking at the different khilafat, the rules, if you look at the Khulafa Rashideen, Ottomans, you know, had this leadership position in the Muslim world for a long period of time. I mean, as a group leading, it was about 600 years. As khalifas, it would be less. Officially nominated or officially in the position of Khalifa. But in studying the Ottoman Empire, you will see in the writings and in the actions of the most successful leaders amongst the Ottomans is that they established justice. They wanted justice, even if it went against people in their family. And they would even punish people in their family if they had to. And that is the great quality in leadership, and this is a category of people. And that goes down all the way to the family, where the man is supposed to be the emir of the household. But if he's the emir of the household and he's not just, right, he's biased in one side and abusive, right, then he will suffer, and his family will not be successful. He will not be successful. The second category, and this is Shabun Nasha fi Ibadatillah. And that is a youth who grew up in the worship of Allah. Nasha'a. That means they tarbiyah, their upbringing is in Ibadatillah. And when Ibadah is spoken about here, it does not necessarily mean that this young person grew up in a monastery, like Maryam. May Allah be pleased with her. She was in a monastery, or she was away in a special place. It does not necessarily mean, because ibadah is a broad word that is not only just praying, but it's also when you give zakat, when you fast, when you do anything in the name of Allah, it's a form of ibadah. So in other words, the person's life was living within the boundaries of Islam. That's their life. But they're still living a life. They're growing up as playing as a child, going to school, doing sports, you know, having fun, right? But it is done in the limits of Islam. Prayer is being made, you know, once the child reaches a certain age, right? 7 years old, then they're, you know, now they will be, you know, asked to pray. And when they reach puberty, then they should pray. You know, fasting, covering up. Whatever it is, eating halal food. So from the beginning, that child basically ate halal food and learned how to distinguish between halal and haram, right? Ramadan, the child experienced Ramadan with the family. You know, so this is a very important type of individual. And again, these are categories that we need to strive towards. Justice is not easy for leadership. And you got to strive for justice. Okay, you might make mistakes, but you got to put in work to be a just leader. Also, this category, we need to strive that our youth are not just thrown out. You throw them out, and then they're in public school anywhere, doing anything. And then you say, okay, it doesn't matter, because when you reach 21, you're going to marry your cousin. That's not enough anymore. Because those who have come from Muslim countries to the West, and they say you're going to marry your cousin, they say no. They do the opposite. And they want to marry outside the religion. Something totally different. So you can't just throw them out there. You throw them into the mud, and you expect them to come out clean? They're not going to come out clean. They're covered with mud. And so literally, this is what, happens. And that even if they are in public school and in society, we as parents need to be involved. So the parent would be in touch with the teacher in the public school. They would join what they call Parent Teachers Association. Right? They would be involved in the politics of the school. Right? If something is coming in, they will struggle that their child does not have to do certain things. Right? Certain, curriculums or certain activities. They will say, my religion says this, so I would like my child to be able to do something else. Right? My child has reached a certain age and they need to pray. So can we organize a space in the school where children can pray without being, bothered at a certain time? So when parents are involved and communities are involved, then they're still in Ibadatullah. So even if it doesn't mean you have to be in an Islamic school, right? Quran school, only Quran school. Doesn't necessarily mean that. You could be in a public school and become very much involved in the deen. Okay? So this is the second category of a youth who grew up in the worship of Allah. The third category, as we go along, the third category is a man whose heart is attached to the masjid. His heart is attached to the masjid. And this means that obviously the masjid is a sanctuary for that person. When the person goes to the masjid, they are feeling warmth in the masjid. They feel at home. They feel sanctuary. They feel spirituality. So this is not only something coming from the person itself, I believe, because this is a category, but it has something to do with the community as well. How is the masjid set up? Many of the masjids are set up only as a place to make salat. Outside of salat, it is not a friendly place. Sometimes even during salat, it is not. And one of the practices of people in Cape Town, I'm not saying just because they're Shafi. No, it is maybe a Malay, something to do with Malaysian, thinking and whatnot. Malays aren't really friendly people. Is that, and it's a good practice. I liked that. At first I was a little bit, because I'm coming out of here, where you make salat, and then, the person next to you, they just get up and they walk, right? In Cape Town, when they make their salams, then they turn to one hand, salam alaikum, and they go to the other side, salam alaikum. Everybody shakes the hand of the person next to them. Everybody does. And the problem happens when somebody comes from Toronto or New York or London, especially London, England, where the tough guys are, and you come in there and they're shaking your hand, you're going, why? But that's your brother giving his hand to you, man. I mean, aren't you supposed to know something about the person who just prayed next to you? Shouldn't you smile in his face? Think about that. That's the warmth that a masjid is supposed to give. You don't have to do it, by the way. If a person just got up and walked away, salat's complete. but still, and then another thing which is a beautiful thing, and I noticed it in Turkey, but I made the Jumu'ah khutbah, about a month ago in Washington at the Diyanet. It's a Turkish kulliya. It's a Turkish masjid complex. So after Fajr, we made Fajr, and they asked me, can you give a talk after Fajr? So I gave a talk, and then when I was finished, the imam came next to me, and all the people who made Fajr got in a line, and they went around, and they all shook the hand of the imam. And, you know, I was the speaker, so they shook my hand. They went, and everyone went right around in a circle. And you shake everybody's hand, Assalamu alaikum Ali, how are you? Assalamu alaikum Zaid. And everybody shakes the hand of everybody, right? And then the circle goes like that. And then you're in a circle, right? And then they shake each other's hand, you know? And then they break into, then you do what you want to do. Some read Quran, some leave, you know, whatever. But the point is that that feeling that you have, you get to know all the people who are making the salat. You know each other. And after a while, if somebody's not there and was regular, you might even say, what happened to Zaid? Right? If Zaid was sick in the hospital, the people in the masjid might say, let's go to the hospital. Because that's our brother Zaid, right? Who we pray with. We know him. He smiled in our face every day. Right? That's the kind of things that a masjid should do, because we're not necessarily working together and, you know, doing other things together, but the masjid is jamia. So it just brings us together and gives us that feeling. So this hadith is not only talking about the individual, but that person who loves the masjid for Allah subhanahu wa ta'ala, they love it. They love to be there for the salah. That person will be under the shade of Allah. But I'm looking at this also, that house of worship, relative to some of our houses, needs to facilitate somebody to love it. Because it's going to be difficult to love a place if the person said, okay, brother, lights off, leave, please. I'll call the police. How can you fall in love with a place if the person just kicked you out? But the shahid here is this person who has that feeling, inshallah, they will be under the throne of Allah. Two men, and it could be two women as well, who loved each other for Allah, in that they met each other for Allah and they separated for Allah. So purely for an Islamic reason, they got together. They prayed together. They read hadith together. They distributed food together. Because when you say they meet for Allah, we're not restricting it to sitting in a masjid with a book. These two could be giving, they could be feeding the poor. And they say, we're going to, for Allah, we're going to go down to this place and we're going to give out sandwiches for Allah subhanahu wa ta'ala. It might even be Amr bil Ma'ruf wa Nahy al Munkar. We're going to clear the gangsters out of this street. Whatever it is they did for Allah, they met together for Allah. And when they separated, it was for Allah. Okay? So that feeling, it was not for fame, it was not for money, it was not for glory, it was for Allah subhanahu wa ta'ala. These people will be under the shade of Allah when there is no shade except for His shade. The next is a man who was called and enticed by a beautiful woman, but he said, "Inni akhaf Allah." It was a man who was called. The woman, and the classical example is Yusuf alayhi salam, the Prophet Yusuf, who was called, you know, by Zuleika, right? He was called, and then she tested him, and he was almost, you know, about to commit adultery with her, and he, no, inni akhaf Allah, you know, and he went to jail for that. So this is seduction. It's seduction, and people get seduced today. And it's possible with these categories that it could be also a woman who is seduced by a man. So these categories can be flexible, right? However, generally speaking, the man is weaker sexually than the woman in terms of seduction, because men are weaker with their eyes and their nafs, generally, that because the mother, woman being the mother, has a different relationship with sexuality. So therefore, men tend to be weaker in this, but this could be flexible, okay? The next point is a man who gave charity in a secret way that his left hand did not know what his right hand gave. And this is very important, because this is one of the ways that taqwa is built. And that is when you're by yourself, you do things privately that only you, only Allah subhanahu wa ta'ala knows. And if you can do that better than you do in public, then it's going to build taqwa. Because taqwa is something not connected with people, right? So in this case, This is giving charity, right? The person just gives the charity. In other words, privately, secretly. Okay, that's a beautiful example of the hand. And the last category is a man who remembered Allah when he was alone and tears came to his eyes. And this is flexible for a woman as well. So you can see here in the last categories that this is the taqwa. This is really issues of taqwa. Because privately giving charity, doing things for Allah, and then the tears that come to your eyes for Allah subhanahu wa ta'ala when you're alone, that is special. Other people could, a beautiful Quran reader or a circumstance could bring tears to your eyes, right? But that was an outside stimulus. This is an internal stimulus. So when it's internal, then that's the taqwa. That's the person really having the faith in Allah subhanahu wa ta'ala. And that's what we're looking for. That is the category that will be shaded by the shade of Allah when there will be no more shade. There's no shade, but Allah's shade.
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In this age that we live in, an age of deception, an age where what appears to be true might possibly be false. In a world that we are living in, filled with distractions, the Book of Allah remains as a light to guide us in any form of darkness, whether it be spiritual darkness, economic darkness, political darkness, any form. The Book of Allah is a light which will guide us through the difficulties and obstacles which are placed in our path. And in the past few weeks, these distractions have come to the surface with the elections that are happening here in the Americas, elections in Brazil, elections in the United States. And while people were distracted with the elections, distracted with sports, distracted with the material world, something is rumbling underneath. The true reality is rumbling and coming closer and closer to us by the day. And one of the leading scholars and intellectuals in the Western world at the time of the elections made a bold statement. And this statement coincided with what we have been studying and understanding over the past few years. The statement said that for the first time in recorded history, human beings have in their hand the ability to maintain organized human life or to destroy organized human life. And what that means is organized life. We live in a city, we have cell phones, we have cars, we have planes, we're organized. We literally are about to destroy it. And as people are talking about their countries and who should I elect and what is going on, how many of us realize that human beings right now in our hands, mostly in the Americas, there are 4,000 active nuclear warheads. 4,000. Think of the bomb that hit Hiroshima and killed 80,000 people instantly. And with Nagasaki, over 226,000 died in a few days. That's one. Two, we have 4,000 active heads and between 10 to 15,000 weapons which are ready to be activated. One mistake where it heads off from one side and hits the other and it starts to go will destroy organized life. Our infrastructure will be gone. Our airports, our cell phones, our electric grids can be destroyed in a nuclear holocaust. And this lies in our hands. Number two, global warming. What has happened now with the warming, and we understand this more in the north, and now they are saying in the north of Canada that there is an increase in polar bears, that the Inuit communities, this is our country, the Inuit communities, there are polar bears coming into the community like never before, so they must be on the increase. But the scientists said, no, they're not on the increase. The ice, which is in the north where they used to live, is melted. So they're forced to come down to us. So literally with this destruction of the atmosphere and the warming of the seas, the water is rising. We are losing about 4.9 trillion tons of ice every year. It's pouring into the oceans. And it's having an impact and will impact our coastal cities. Not only with this rise, but flooding, storms, as we see the hurricanes around the world, earthquakes, and fires, terrible fire.
which is striking not only other parts of the world, but right here in North America. And just last week, and the fires are still burning in California, the worst fire in the history of California is burning and just now being put out, still burning on the site. This fire was so terrible that in one town, 10,000 homes were destroyed. People had to just get up and run, a wall of fire coming at them. And you know what the name of the town was? Paradise. And we don't take joy in the suffering of people, but paradise turned into hell. Who did it? Who's responsible? 90% of fires in California are human-made. It starts with the human being, and then with the global warming, with the heat, temperature, drought, all the conditions, it becomes the worst fire you ever saw in your life. So a combination of what humans did and what is happening in the atmosphere itself. Right in front of our eyes, these things are going down. But yet, distraction is there. We are distracted by things. We are distracted by the World Cup, the Super Bowl, distracted by the latest movie, distracted by physical things in front of us. And Allah subhanahu wa ta'ala told us in Surah Al-Anbiya, Allah told us, اِقْتَرَبَ لِلنَّاسِ حِسَابُهُمْ وَهُمْ فِي غَفْلَةٍ مُعْرِدُونَ مَا يَأْتِيهِمْ مِنْ ذِكْرٍ مِنْ رَبِّهِمْ مُحْتَثٍ إِلَّا اسْتَمَعُوهُ وَهُمْ يَلْعَبُونَ. Allah revealed, closer and closer to humanity comes their reckoning. Yet they do not care and they turn away. And whenever a new sign comes to them, this is the Quran speaking, whenever a new sign comes, they frown, they turn away, and they play. وَهُمْ يَلْعَبُونَ. When the sign comes, they play. And so the signs are here, very clearly in front of us. And we have an opportunity, as a human race, we have a chance. The book of Allah subhanahu wa ta'ala is amongst us. The guidance and the way of Prophet Muhammad sallallahu alaihi wasallam is amongst us. But somebody has to take it forward. And as we recognize what Allah revealed in the chapter of Rome, Surah Al-Rum, Allah revealed, ظهر الفساد في البر والبحر بما كسبت أيدي الناس ليذيقهم بعض الذي عملوا لعلهم يرجعون. Corruption has appeared on the land and the sea because of what humanity's hands have done. And we will make them taste something of what they have earned in order that they would return to the path. We will make them taste it. And it is said that just last week in Delhi, India, the Diwali celebration was about to take place. And the government said clearly, do not burn firecrackers. But the people said, if we don't have the firecrackers, what's the purpose? It's not a celebration. So they burnt the firecrackers. And the smoke became so terrible that if you walk outside at a fast pace, you will cough as though you have a serious problem with your lungs. You will have a terrible cough. So they said, stay inside. It was one of the worst, if not the worst, smoke index, pollution index on the planet. Why? Because people wanted to have fun. And so we are at a critical point as a human race. And Muslims, we are at a very, very critical point. As the ayah said, we will make them taste something of what they had earned in order that they would return to the path. So the reason for this is to return to Sirat al-Mustaqim. Who has the guidance of Sirat al-Mustaqim? It lies with the Muslims.
This means that we will have to stand to the task. And I want to leave you with three key points. Number one, in all these difficulties, we hear it, we see it, a taqarrub ila Allah, that we need to come closer and closer to Allah subhanahu wa ta'ala. We have to increase in our good deeds, increase in our awareness of salat, increase in the hasanat, giving out to the poor, increase in our actions, come closer to Allah, remember Allah subhanahu wa ta'ala. Prophet Muhammad sallallahu alaihi wasallam, after the battle of Uhud, and this was a terrible battle for them, many of the great companions had died. They were suffering. And they returned to Medina. And the word came to Medina that Abu Sufyan and the Quraysh, they were gathering at a place called Hamra al-Asad. They were gathering at that place. A large crowd was gathering. And so fear spread. But Allah subhanahu wa ta'ala revealed in Surah Ali Imran, الَّذِينَ قَالَ لَهُمُ النَّاسِ إِنَّ النَّاسَ قَدْ جَمَعُوا لَكُمْ فَخْشَوْهُمْ فَزَادَهُمْ إِيمَانًا وَقَالُوا حَسْبُنَ اللَّهُ وَنِعْمَ الْوَكِيلُ. Allah revealed to those people, to those whom people said, surely they have gathered together in large numbers, so fear them. This increased their faith. And they said, Hasbunallah wa ni'mal wakil. Allah is sufficient for us. He is the best to protect. And so whenever we feel fear, we are in a personal state of fear. Hasbunallah wa ni'mal wakil. Our family is in fear. It's uncertain. Hasbunallah wa ni'mal wakil. Our ummah is in trouble. Hasbunallah wa ni'mal wakil. Remember Allah subhanahu wa ta'ala. فَزَادَهُمْ إِيمَانًا. The fear increased their faith. It increased their faith. And they said, Allah is sufficient. Number two, operational unity. And that means that we as believers, of people of the Qibla, we have to break down differences amongst ourselves. Break down nationalistic differences. Break down even doctrinal differences. Come as close as we can to other believers. Identify with other people who are facing the Qibla, who are praying to Allah subhanahu wa ta'ala. Much lies on our backs. And Allah is most merciful to us in these dangerous situations to come to our assistance. And number three, that with this deen that we have, whether it be small, we put it into practice and give Islamic solutions to real problems that people are facing. And these are problems on a personal level, social level. We are holding it with us. And it is the guidance of the Prophet Muhammad sallallahu alaihi wasallam. Imagine the day of judgment. And the Prophet, peace be upon him, said, Imagine one of you on the day of judgment, if one of you finds himself and Qiyamah has started and he has a seedling in his hand, a plant. He said, فَلْيَغْرِسُ. Plant the seedling. Imagine judgment day, plant the seedling, because that is our duty. Our duty is to enhance life. So in the most difficult circumstances, Hasbunallah wa ni'mal wakil, we plant the seedling. And now is the time for us to plant the seedlings in the younger generation. Plant the seedlings with our example in society. And if all of the people go one way, we need to stay on the straight path as much as we possibly can. And we need to pray to Allah subhanahu wa ta'ala for strength in these perilous times. And that our Muslim brothers and sisters who are in crisis can come through these crises, and we can unite ourselves and purify our leadership, purify those obstacles that are in front of us. I leave you with these thoughts, and I ask Allah to have mercy on me and you. أقول قولي هذا واستغفر الله لي ولكم ولسائر المسلمين من كل ذنب استغفروا إنه هو الغفور الرحيم.

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4: I will start off by a letter that I received. A mother wrote the following to her son. My dear beloved son, the day you find that I have become old, try to have patience with me. If I get dirty while eating, if I have difficulty dressing, be patient. Remember the hours that I spent teaching you these things when you were small. If I repeat the same thing dozens of times, do not interrupt me. When you were small, you kept asking me to read the same story evening after evening until you fell asleep. I did it happily for you. When my poor legs will not allow me to move as before, help me in the same way as when I held your hand to teach you to take your first steps. If I refuse to eat, do not force me. I know very well when I'm hungry and when I'm not. One day, you will understand that in spite of all my errors, I always wanted the best for you. Try to understand that at a certain age, we do not live anymore. We simply survive. Help me to walk. Help me to end off my life with love and patience. The one thing that I need from you is to be near me, to be able to speak to me. And I need a smile from you and a lot of love. I love you, my son, from his mother. My dear beloved brothers and sisters in Islam, have we forgotten that our mothers carried us for 9 months? That felt like 9 years. Those 9 months was hard, difficult, and painful. But even double the amount of pain and suffering when she gave birth to us. Our mothers and fathers took turns during the nights to clean us when we were wet. We wet ourselves. They missed their nights of sleep when we were sick. Have we forgotten? My dear brothers and sisters, Allah subhanahu wa ta'ala is saying that our Lord has decreed that you worship only Him, Allah, and be good to your parents. If one of them or both of them attain old age in your life, فَلَا تَكُلْ لَهُمَا أُفٍّ, say not to them a word of disrespect, and do not shout at them وَكُلَّهُمَا قَوْلًا كَرِيمًا. But address them in terms of honor. And lower your voice to them on the wing of submission. مِنَ الرَّحْمَةِ, with humility. And say, oh my Lord, bestow on them your mercy as they brought me up when I was small. A woman called me. Ya Ustad, my husband started a new job 3 months ago, but did not receive salary. Also, my job didn't give me salary. Me and my husband can take the hardship, but my kids are suffering. Ya Ustad, my kids. I told her, my dear sister, please be patient. Allah subhanahu wa ta'ala is testing you and your family. She said to me, Ya Ustad, but why is the test so hard? I said to her, because Allah subhanahu wa ta'ala tests those we love a lot more than others. The lady said to me, Ya Ustad, can't I ask Allah to love us less and for others more to ease my situation? My kids, Ya Ustad, my kids. I burst into tears. Look at the mother's love. She doesn't care about her and her husband, but she cares about her kids, her children. Today we have parents and we don't care about them. We don't interact with them. We interact with friends, yes. We have our own thing going here. But we are forgetting about our parents. Jannah is under the feet of our mothers. And our fathers keep the key to all the doors of Jannah. My dear brothers and sisters in Islam, we should make tawbah if we did wrong to them. We must talk to our parents. My father, if I have wronged you or ill-treated you in any way, oh my father, forgive me. Oh my mother, if I have wronged you or ill-treated you in any way, please forgive me. As Muslims, we believe that the book of Allah, Quran, is the haqq, is the truth. Allah is saying how we should deal with our parents. We are all guilty. We ask Allah subhanahu wa ta'ala to make it easy for us on that day when nobody can help us, on that day that we are in the hands of Allah subhanahu wa ta'ala, and we're begging Him, Ya Allah, we also want to go to Jannah, but I've neglected my parents. Abi Hurairah radiallahu anhu qala, Ya Rasulullah, for who in this world must I have the most respect? And Abi Muhammad sallallahu alayhi wa sallam said, your mother. And after that, your mother. And after that, your mother. And after that, your father. Preference is giving to the mother more times than to the father because of the pains and the suffering she had to go through during pregnancy and when she had to give birth. Asma bin Abi Bakr radiallahu anha said that she asked Nabi Muhammad sallallahu alaihi wasallam, Ya Rasulullah, my mother is a mushrik. She's a non-believer. And she came to me for help. Can I help her? Nabi Muhammad sallallahu alaihi wasallam answered and said, yes, you keep in touch with your mother and you help her. We must remember, my dear brothers and sisters in Islam, for those of us who have family members and close family members that are not Muslim, for us to set the beautiful example and the sunnah of our beloved Prophet Muhammad sallallahu alaihi wasallam, for them, by looking at this beautiful Islam, they will become Muslim. Never push anybody away. Remember, Nabi Muhammad sallallahu alaihi wasallam came to this world as rahmatul lil alameen and not as rahmatul lil muslimin. Every insan, every human being, everyone created by Allah subhanahu wa ta'ala is important in the eyes of Allah subhanahu wa ta'ala. We have been neglecting our deen. That's why people don't want to become Muslim. Ibn Umar radhiyallahu anhu saw a man carrying his mother on his back, making tawaf around the Kaaba. And the Sahaba asked Ibn Umar, who was standing one side, "Have I fulfilled my duty towards my mother?" Ibn Umar said and replied, "No, not even for one contraction she felt. However, you have done well, you have done good. Allah will reward you." Imagine, my dear brothers, how high Allah subhanahu wa ta'ala put that mother. We ask Allah subhanahu wa ta'ala, "Oh Allah, please forgive me if I've ever treated my parents badly. Oh Allah, please forgive my parents. Oh Allah, those of us who still have a mother and a father, oh Allah, forgive them and bless them with good health, inshallah ta'ala. Oh Allah, those of us who lost a mother or a father, or both of his parents, oh Allah, give them a high place in Jannah, inshallah ta'ala. Oh Allah, we ask you, ya Allah, to protect our children, wherever they are, whether they go to study abroad, wherever they are with their friends, when they go out with friends with cars, ya Allah, protect them wherever they go, inshallah ta'ala. We ask Allah subhanahu wa ta'ala to give health and strength to the sick people, family members that are sick and not so well.
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1: Alhamdulillah. 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Respected brothers, ulama, assalamu alaykum wa rahmatullahi wa barakatuh. After praising the King of all kings, the master of the day of judgment, the one, the only, the first, the last, Allah the Almighty, and sending salutations on the chosen one, the blessed one, the noble one, the forgiving one, the bearer of glad tidings, the seal of all prophets, the imam of all the prophets, the Messenger Muhammad sallallahu alaihi wasallam. Before I begin, I confess my weakness. Why? Because justice will not be done on the likes of Khalid bin Walid radiallahu anhu. And I say that the Messenger sallallahu alaihi wasallam, he was sent as a man to give glad tidings and a man to warn. Thus, many men have come in history and they have followed the footsteps. Those who will give you glad tidings and those who will warn you. I am from the latter. Thus, I begin by saying that open the books of history and you will come to an understanding that many gangsters, mafias, mobsters, rulers, generals, commanders, conquerors, fighters, warriors have come and gone. Some, they were known for their plan of attack. Some, they were known for their ploy. Some, they were known for their tactics. Some, they were known for their fortitude. Some, they were known for their courage. And others, they were known for their military expeditions. And those guys who wanna be gangsters, clubbing, pubbing, popping pills, open the books of history and you will come to an understanding that you ain't no gangster, you just a fake wannabe Scarface. Why? Because history says Genghis Khan, he was the ruler of the Mongol Empire. History says Thutmose, he was the ruler of the Egyptian Empire. History says Darius, he was the ruler of the Persian Empire. History says, why? Because history says Genghis Khan, he was the ruler of the Mongol Empire. History says Thutmose, he was the ruler of the Egyptian Empire. History says Darius, he was the ruler of the Persian Empire. History says that Alexander

of the Roman Empire. History says Julius, he was the ruler of the Republic of Roman Empire. History says Sheng, he was the ruler of the Chinese Empire. History says Rurik, he was the ruler of the Russian Empire. History says Attila, he was the ruler of the Hunnic Empire. History says Charles, he was the ruler of the Frankish Empire. In the sight of men, the wannabe gangsters, these guys hold some weight. But in the sight of the King of all kings, the master of the day of judgment, the one, the only, Allah the Almighty, these guys are more lighter than a mosquito's wing. And this is why I say, those guys who wanna be gangsters, clubbing, pubbing, popping pills, no fast, no prayer, no nothing, wait for the punishment of Allah to descend. You club, you pub, you pop pills, and all of a sudden man thinks he's a gangster. You jack people, you rob people, and all of a sudden man thinks he's a gangster. You carry a rusty 9mm, and every time you try to bust a shot, it jams. And all of a sudden, man thinks he's a gangster. Fear Allah, fear Allah, fear Allah. And if you don't fear Allah, then wait for the punishment of Allah to descend. You oppress women, and all of a sudden, man thinks he's a bad man. You beat women, and all of a sudden, man thinks he's a bad man. You go around slandering women, and all of a sudden, man thinks he's a bad man. Fear Allah, fear Allah, fear Allah. And if you don't fear Allah, then wait for the punishment of Allah to descend. You listen to the devil's music, and all of a sudden, man thinks he's 50 Cent. You listen to Mavado, Vibes Cartel, and all of a sudden, man thinks he's 50 Cent. You cruise around with your boys, with your girlfriends, up and down the road, Manchester, London, blasting the devil's music, smoking weed, and all of a sudden, man thinks he's 50 Cent. Fear Allah. Fear Allah, fear Allah. And if you don't fear Allah, then wait for the punishment of Allah to descend. You wake up in the morning, plaster your face with MAC makeup, and all of a sudden, girl thinks she's Beyonce. You carry a rusty Chanel bag, and all of a sudden, girl thinks she's Beyonce. She wakes up in the morning, plasters her face with MAC makeup, straightens out her hair with a GHD. Then she puts on the fake lashes, the long nails, the hoops around her ear. And then she puts on her high heels. She puts on her hijab with 10 inside it, the camel hump. And then she puts her abaya on. And then she puts on the Chanel perfume. And then she walks the walk. And she talks the talk. She likes what she sees. Why? Because all eyes are me. And then she gets picked up, dropped off to one of these shisha lounges. And then she walks the walk. Off comes the abaya. Off comes the hijab. And she puts on
She gets her phone out.

and she puts it to the ear. You know and I know no one's on the other side. Then she walks the walk. She talks the talk. She goes into one of these shisha lounges. She puts a pipe in her mouth, thinking she's some Jamaican Jordy. And all of a sudden, gal thinks she's Beyonce. Fear Allah. Fear Allah. Fear Allah. And if you don't fear Allah, then wait for the punishment of Allah to descend. You slander the shuyukh, and all of a sudden, man thinks he's Imam al-Bukhari. You go around making fake Facebook pages, slandering the imams, slandering the people of knowledge, and all of a sudden, man thinks he's Imam al-Bukhari. You go around slandering, backbiting in your little circles against the scholars, and all of a sudden, man thinks he's Imam al-Bukhari. Fear Allah, fear Allah, fear Allah. And if you don't fear Allah, then wait for the punishment of Allah to descend. And this is why I say exactly what Imam Shafi'i rahimullah would say. To those who slander the Salaf or the Khalaf, the say what you wish in abuse of them for their silence towards the idiots is indeed the answer. They not at loss. Why? Because it does not befit the lions to answer the dogs. And this is why man's won a club, man's won a pub, man's won a pop pills, man wants to go around jacking people, robbing people, man wants to go around shooting people, ordering hits, girl wants to go around clubbing, pubbing, popping pills, girl wants to go around slandering her own mother and father, girl wants to go around into the shisha lounges, girl wants to go around cruising with her girlfriends, blasting the devil's music. No prayer, no fast, no nothing. But on the day of judgment, on the plane of resurrection, when Allah the Almighty will order 70,000 angels to drag this person from their face and fling them in the fire of hell, I think on that day, man and them and girl and them will realize where man's were coming from. You want to believe? Then believe. You don't want to believe? Then don't believe. But your return is to Allah the Almighty. I ask, is there a problem with Abu Bakr radiallahu an? The answer is no. Then why are mans following Drake? I ask, is there a problem with Umar radiallahu an? The answer is no. Then why are mans following Dr. Dre? I ask, is there a problem with Uthman radiallahu an? The answer is no. Then why are mans following some boxer? I ask, is there a problem with Ali radiallahu an? The answer is no. Then why are mans following some footballer? I ask, is there a problem with Fatima radiallahu anha? The answer is no. Then why are girls following Beyonce? I ask, is there a problem with Aisha radiallahu anha? The answer is no.
then why are girls following some Bollywood actresses? I ask, is there a problem with Safiya radiallahu anha? The answer is no. Then why are girls following some hip-hop actresses? I ask, is there a problem with Ruqayya radiallahu anha? The answer is no. Then why are girls following some devil worshippers? And this is why I say that you know and I know. Allah knows, the angels know, mankind knows, jinnkind knows, your uncle Bob and Charlie the black suit knows. Regarding whom, the Prophet sallallahu alaihi wasallam said that when my companions are mentioned, then withhold. Regarding whom, the Prophet sallallahu alaihi wasallam said, the best of generation is my generation, and the generation who follows them, and the generation who follows them. Regarding whom, the Prophet sallallahu alaihi wasallam said that do not abuse my companions, for if one of you was to spend gold equal to Mount Uhud in the way of Allah, it will not equal to a mud or even half a mud spent by one of them. Regarding whom, the Prophet sallallahu alaihi wasallam said that the Jews are divided into 71 sects, the Christians are divided into 72 sects. My ummah will be divided into 73 sects. All will be in the fire of hell except one. It was said, O Messenger of Allah, who are they? The Messenger sallallahu alaihi wasallam said, those who are upon what I am upon and what my companions are upon. Regarding whom, the Prophet sallallahu alaihi wasallam said, that group of people will wage war, and it will be said, is there anyone amongst you who's accompanied the Messenger sallallahu alaihi wasallam? They will say yes, and victory will be bestowed upon them. Regarding whom, the Prophet sallallahu alaihi wasallam said that a group of people will wage war, and it will be said, is there anyone amongst you who's accompanied the companions of the Messenger sallallahu alaihi wasallam? They will say yes, and victory will be bestowed upon them. Regarding whom, the Prophet sallallahu alaihi wasallam said that a group of people will wage war, and it will be said, is there anyone amongst you who's accompanied the companions of the companions of the Messenger sallallahu alaihi wasallam? They will say yes, and victory will be bestowed upon them. From amongst the companions, there was a companion. There was a man from men, regarding whom the Prophet sallallahu alaihi wasallam said, the one who has favored me the most with his wealth, with his company, is Abu Bakr radiallahu an. And if I was to take a friend other than my Lord, I would have taken Abu Bakr as such. Regarding whom, the Prophet sallallahu alaihi wasallam said to a woman, when a woman came to him and said, O Messenger of Allah, if I was to come to you and I did not find you, what do you order me to do? The Messenger sallallahu alaihi wasallam said that go to Abu Bakr radiallahu an. Regarding whom, Ali radiallahu an said, the best of people after the Prophet sallallahu alaihi wasallam is Abu Bakr radiallahu an. And there was another companion, regarding whom the Prophet sallallahu alaihi wasallam said that if there was a prophet after me, it would have been Umar radiallahu an.
regarding Hum. The Prophet sallallahu alaihi wasallam said, O son of Khattab, I swear by the one whose hands my life is in, you do not walk down a path except that the shaitan sees you and he turns directions other than yours. Regarding Hum, Ali radiallahu anhu said, the best of people after the Prophet sallallahu alaihi wasallam is Abu Bakr radiallahu anhu, and the best of people after Abu Bakr radiallahu anhu is Umar radiallahu anhu. And then there was another companion. Regarding Hum, the Prophet sallallahu alaihi wasallam said that do not say anything harmful to Khalid bin Walid. Why? Because he's a sword from the swords of Allah Azza wa Jalla. Regarding Hum, the Prophet sallallahu alaihi wasallam said that Khalid bin Walid is a sword from the swords of Allah and he has been unleashed against the kuffar. Regarding Hum, the Prophet sallallahu alaihi wasallam said that Khalid bin Walid radiallahu anhu is a sword from the swords of Allah and he has been unleashed against the munafiqeen. Regarding Hum, the Prophet sallallahu alaihi wasallam said that Khalid bin Walid is a sword from the swords of Allah and he has been unleashed against the enemies. I ask, who was their leader? Who was their commander? Who was their general? It was none other than the chosen one, the blessed one, the noble one, the forgiving one, the bearer of glad tidings, the seal of all prophets, the imam of all the prophets, the leader of the companions, the messenger Muhammad sallallahu alaihi wasallam, the very man that in the middle of a battle, one of the companions' sword breaks. He sallallahu alaihi wasallam throws a stick to him and the stick turns into a sword. The very man that in the middle of the battle, Rasulullah sallallahu alaihi wasallam, he throws some sand and its sand turns into a storm. The very man that the historians write, 87 battles he has led and 27 battles he has participated himself. In the battle of Badr, in the battle of Uhud, in the battle of Hunain, in the battle of Taif, in the battle of Tabuk, and the battles carry on. The greatest of men to ever step on the surface of this earth were none other than the prophets of Allah alayhimu salam. Adam, Nuh, Ibrahim, Ismail, Ishaq, Saleh, Lut, Yaqub, Musa, Yusha, Ilyas, Yunus, Ayub, Dawood, Yahya, Isa alayhimu salam, to such an extent. The leader of the warriors, the mercy of mankind, the messenger Muhammad sallallahu alaihi wasallam. And the greatest of men to ever step on the surface of this earth after the prophets of Allah alayhi wasallam were the companions of the messenger Muhammad sallallahu alaihi wasallam, Abu Bakr, Umar, Uthman, Ali, Hassan, Hussein, Thawban, Abdullah, Abdullah bin Umar, Abdullah bin Abbas, radiallahu anhum, just to mention a few. And from amongst the companions, there was a soldier, there was a commander, there was a conqueror, there was a man, not just a man,
a man that is equal to a billion men, the undefeated commander, the undefeated ruler, the undefeated general, the undefeated soldier, the undefeated warrior. He crushed the superpowers of his time. He crushed the Persian Empire. He crushed the Romans. Allahu Akbar. He conquered Iraq. He conquered Iran. He conquered Armenia. He conquered Jordan. He conquered Syria. He became the conqueror of Sham. He became the conqueror of Sham. He became the conqueror of Sham. He was known for his plan of attack. He was known for his ploy. He was known for his leadership. He was known for his courage. He was known for his fortitude. He was known for his military expedition. The very man that the prince of Persia would praise him. The very man that the prince of Persia would praise him. The very man that the priest of Byzantine would praise him. The very man who's undefeated in 100 battles. The very man who broke 9 swords in a battle. The very man that the messenger sallallahu alaihi wasallam gave him a title. The very man that Abu Bakr radiallahu anhu praised. The very man that Umar radiallahu anhu praised. The very man, Allahu Akbar, who was undefeated in 100 battles, who was undefeated in 100 battles, who was undefeated in 100 battles. This is why the Prophet sallallahu alaihi wasallam said that do not say anything about Khalid bin Walid. Why? Because he's a sword from the swords of Allah Azza wa Jalla. This is why Abu Bakr radiallahu anhu would say, O Quraysh, your lion has attacked another lion, and today is the day that he has overpowered them. Today is the day that no woman will give birth to the likes of Khalid bin Walid radiallahu anhu. This is why the prince of Persia would say that I know more about Khalid bin Walid than any one of you guys. No man is fortunate than he. No man is equal in war than he. Be powerful and strong, or be weak or pathetic, but they are defeated when Khalid radiallahu anhu comes in front of them. This is why the priest of Byzantine would say, that is the standard of this army a black one? Is the commander tall and powerfully built, with broad shoulders, with a wide beard and few pocks on his face? If this is the case, then beware of fighting with this army. This is why Umar radiallahu anhu would say that may Allah have mercy upon Abu Bakr radiallahu anhu. Why? Because he was better judge of a man than me when it came to the likes of Khalid bin Walid radiallahu anhu. This is why Umar radiallahu anhu would say that Khalid bin Walid is indeed a commander. This is why Umar radiallahu anhu would say that let the women's cry over the likes of Khalid bin Walid radiallahu anhu. This is why the mother of Khalid bin Walid would say that you are better than 1 million men when their faces were downcast. Brave you were, more braver than a tiger. Generous you were, more generous than an unstoppable river running between mountains. Why? Because this is the commander, this is the conqueror, this is the ruler, this is the general, this is the warrior, this is the commander, this is the conqueror, this is Khalid bin Walid radiallahu anhu. Why? Because come the battle of Mutah, the Muslims are 3,000, the enemy is 200,000. Picture this in your mind and you will come to a reality. The army, the Muslims are 3,000. The enemy is 200,000. Allahu Akbar, Allahu Akbar. Zayd bin Haritha radiallahu anh, he has a flag with him, dashing on the battlefield. The enemy see him, they charge towards him, they overpower him, they strike him with a severe strike and he drops to the ground. When the Muslims saw their leader has dropped, when the Muslims saw their commander has dropped, when the Muslims saw that their general has dropped, did they lose hope? No. Why? Because they understood in the promise of Allah, they understood that Allah says that do not think those who are slain in the path of Allah as dead, but they're alive and Allah sustains them.
They understood that the Messenger sallallahu alaihi wasallam said that Jannah is under the shade of the sword. Without any hesitation, Allahu Akbar, Ja'far radiallahu an, Allahu Akbar, he takes the flag, dashing on the battlefield. The enemies see him. The enemies 200,000, the Muslims are now under 3,000, dashing on the battlefield. The enemies see him, they charge towards him, they overpower him, they strike him with a severe strike, and off comes his right arm. He takes the flag with the left. The enemies see him, they charge towards him, they strike him with a severe strike, and off comes his left arm. He hugs the flag. The flag must not drop. Allahu Akbar, Allahu Akbar. This is why you call a companion. This is why you call a soldier of Allah. He holds the flag. He hugs the flag. The flag must not drop. His right arm, there is no right arm. There is no left arm. He's hugging the flag. The enemies see him. The enemy is 200,000. The Muslims are under 3,000. They charge towards him. They see him vulnerable. They see him bleeding. They see him struggling. They charge towards him. They overpower him. They strike him with a severe strike, and he drops to the ground. In another narration, the Messenger sallallahu alaihi wasallam said that Allah the Almighty has replaced his arms with wings and is roaming around in Jannah with the angels. When the Muslims saw that their leader has dropped, when the Muslims saw their commander has dropped, when the Muslims saw that their general has dropped, did they lose hope? No. Why? Because Allah says that do not think those who are slain in the path of Allah as dead, but they're alive and Allah sustains them. They understood that the Messenger sallallahu alaihi wasallam said that Jannah is under the shade of the sword. Without any hesitation, Abdullah bin Rawaha radiallahu an, he takes the flag, dashing on the battlefield. The enemy is 200,000, the Muslims are under 3,000. They charge towards him, they overpower him, they strike him with a severe strike, and he drops to the ground. When the Muslims saw that their first commander has dropped, when the Muslims saw that the second commander has dropped, when the Muslims saw that the third commander has dropped, they have no commander, they have no leader, they have no general. What ran through their mind? This is what ran through their mind. Why? Because Allah says that do not think those who are slain in the path of Allah as dead, but they're alive and Allah sustains them. They understood that the Messenger sallallahu alaihi wasallam said that Jannah is under the shade of the sword. Without any hesitation, Zayd bin Arqama radiallahu an, he takes the flag. Confusion on the battlefield. Who is to be the new commander? Who is to be the new

Allah, he takes the first sword, dashing towards a battlefield. The enemy is charging towards him. Anything that comes in his way, he smashes. He takes the first sword, he strikes, it breaks. He takes the second sword, dashing towards them. The enemy is fighting him. He strikes with the second sword, and the second sword breaks. He takes the third sword, dashing towards the enemy. Anything that comes in his way, he's smashing. He's breaking anything that comes in his way, and the third sword breaks. He takes the fourth sword, dashing towards the enemy. The enemy charging towards him. He strikes and the fourth sword breaks. He takes the fifth sword. He strikes, it breaks. He takes the sixth sword. He strikes, it breaks. He takes the seventh sword. He strikes, it breaks. He takes the eighth sword. He strikes, it breaks. He takes the ninth sword. He strikes, it breaks, until the enemy run and the Muslims retreat. From that day, Rasulullah sallallahu alaihi wasallam gave him the title, Saifun min Suyufillah, the sword from the swords of Allah Azza wa Jalla. This is Khalid bin Walid radiallahu anhu. Why? Because come the battle with one of the superpowers, Khalid bin Walid radiallahu anhu, he levels up with the Roman commander, the Roman general, and he looks him in the face and he says to the Roman commander, says to him, that it looks like poverty, nakedness, starvation has compelled you to come here. He says, if you wish, I will give you wealth. If you wish, I will give you clothing. If you wish, I will give you food. I will give you and your army everything. You return, you come back the following year, and I will do exactly the same thing. Khalid bin Walid, the sword from the swords of Allah, looks him in the eye, and you know what he says? He says, you fool, we have not come here because we are hungry. We have not come here because we are starving. We have not come here because we are naked. We have come here to drink your blood, as we heard that the blood of the Romans is sweet. This is Khalid bin Walid radiallahu anhu. Why? Because come the battle with one of the superpowers, Khalid bin Walid radiallahu anhu, he's on the front line. He's on the front line. The enemy is holding strong. They look unstoppable. They look untouchable. Allahu Akbar, Allahu Akbar, Allahu Akbar. Picture this in your mind. In the middle of the desert, in the middle of the battlefield, there's a storm. When reality, in the midst of this storm, there's a person on horseback, dressed all in black, with his face covering, with a shield in his hand and a sword in his hand, dashing towards the enemy, heads towards the Roman front, striking them one by one. People are dropping left, right, and center. One of the companions says that a person fights like Khalid bin Walid, but he's not Khalid bin Walid radiallahu anhu. And then the Muslims catch up. The Muslims say, that tell us who you are, tell us who you are, tell us who you are. There is no answer, there is no answer, there is no answer. Allahu Akbar, the person heads towards the Roman front again, striking them, keeps striking until people are dropping left, right, and center. Khalid radiallahu anhu, he levels up with this person on horseback, and Khalid says, stop. And he stops. The person on horseback stops. And Khalid says that you have done enough, you have done enough, you have done enough. Tell me who you are, tell me who you are, tell me who you are. And the person on horseback says that you are the great commander, you are Khalid bin Walid. I, out of modesty, turn away from you. Khalid says that tell me who you are, tell me who you are, tell me who you are. And the person on horseback says that I am Khawla, I am the sister of Dirar. My brother has been captured by the enemies and I must fight to free him. Khalid radiallahu anhu says, join us and we will free your brother. This is Khalid bin Walid radiallahu anhu. This is the commander, this is the conqueror, this is the ruler, this is the general, this is the son of Walid, this is Khalid bin Walid, this is the sword from the swords of Allah Azza wa Jalla. Why? Because come the battle with one of the superpowers, Khalid bin Walid radiallahu anhu, he's on the front line.
He is standing there with his army on horseback. All of a sudden, the Roman commander on his horse, he leaves from his post. He heads towards Khalid bin Walid, levels up with Khalid bin Walid radiallahu anh. He's looking in the eyes of Khalid bin Walid radiallahu anh, and he says to Khalid bin Walid that, tell me the truth. For the free do not lie, the noble do not deceive. Is it true that Allah the Almighty has sent a sword from the heavens and is giving it to your prophet, and your prophet has given it to you, and soon as you unleash it, you destroy the enemy? Khalid radiallahu anh says no. But the reality was, this commander, this general, he knew Khalid bin Walid was known for his plan of attack. He knew Khalid bin Walid was known for his generalship. He knew Khalid bin Walid was known for his leadership. He knew Khalid bin Walid radiallahu anh was the undefeated commander. So he looks towards him and he says that, tell me, what do you want me to do? What do you want me to do? And Khalid radiallahu anh says that, testify, there's no God worthy of worship except Allah, and Muhammad sallallahu alaihi wasallam is the messenger of Allah. He says, if I disagree, he goes, then give the payment of jizya. He goes, if I disagree, he goes, then face the sword flowing on the lips of this Roman commander is that, I testify, there's no God worthy of worship except Allah. I testify, there's no God worthy of worship except Allah. I testify, there's no God worthy of worship except Allah, and Muhammad sallallahu alaihi wasallam is the messenger of Allah. He joins the army of the Muslims. The enemy see that their own commander has rebelled against them. The battle takes place, dashing towards the enemy lines. The Roman commander, who has just become a Muslim, heads towards them, striking them. Allahu Akbar, they overpower him. They strike him with a severe strike. He drops to the ground and his soul extracts. This is Khalid bin Walid radiallahu anh. Why? Because the news was traveling all around the peninsula that, you know what, Khalid bin Walid is a dangerous man. Khalid bin Walid is a warrior. Khalid bin Walid is an undefeated commander. The voices are just echoing in the Roman general's ear that, what is wrong with this person? Why is this man so powerful? So he sends a spy. The spy returns. And the Roman commander says that, tell me, what did you see? He goes, you know what? By night, they're like monks. By day, they're like warriors. If the son of their leaders were to rob, they will take their hands off. If the son of their leaders were to commit adultery, they will stone them to death, and they establish righteousness amongst themselves. Flowing on the lips of the Roman commander is that, I'd rather be in the belly of the earth than meet such people for battle. This is Khalid bin Walid radiallahu anhu. Why? He writes to the commander. He writes to the Persian Empire before destroying them to bits. He says that, accept Islam and you will be safe, or give the payment of jizya. You and your people will be under our protection. If you disagree, then we know men who desire death just as your people desire life. This is Khalid bin Walid radiallahu anh. This is the commander. This is the conqueror. This is the ruler. This is the general. This is the son of Walid. This is Khalid bin Walid. This is the sword from the swords of Allah Azza wa Jalla. Why? Because come the battle of the river of blood, Khalid bin Walid radiallahu anh, his hands are raised towards the heaven and he's saying, oh Allah, give us victory. Oh Allah, give us victory. Oh Allah, give us victory. Oh Allah, if you give us victory, you shall see no enemy will remain until the river runs with their blood. This is Khalid bin Walid radiallahu anh. Why? Because come the battle
with one of the superpowers, Khalid bin Walid radiallahu anhu, writes to his commander and he says, wait a while and you shall see, I shall send lions on mounts with shining armors, battalions followed by battalions. This is Khalid bin Walid radiallahu anhu. Why? Because come the battle of Yarmouk, Khalid bin Walid radiallahu anhu, he's standing on the front line. The enemy is holding strong. They look unstoppable. They look untouchable. Allahu Akbar. All of a sudden, one of his companions of Khalid bin Walid radiallahu anhu says that, look at the size of the army. Look how powerful they are. Allahu Akbar. Allahu Akbar. Look at this. Look at the wording. Listen to the wording of Khalid bin Walid radiallahu anhu. This should be written in gold and it should be implemented on the foreheads of the munafiqeen. Why? Because Khalid bin Walid radiallahu anhu says the victory lies not in the number of men, but it lies in the help of Allah Azza wa Jalla. This is Khalid bin Walid radiallahu anhu. Why? Because one of the battles, Khalid bin Walid is informed that, you know what, the enemy will poison you. Allahu Akbar, Allahu Akbar. Khalid bin Walid radiallahu anhu says, bring this poison to me. The poison is presented to Khalid bin Walid radiallahu anhu. He takes this poison, he puts in it, he recites a dua and he drinks this poison. No effect is taken on Khalid bin Walid radiallahu anhu. This is Khalid bin Walid radiallahu anhu. Why? Before destroying one of the superpowers run, and Khalid bin Walid radiallahu anhu announces that, you know what, if you were in the clouds and we were upon the earth, Allah the Almighty will raise us towards you, or He will lower you towards us for battle. This is Khalid bin Walid radiallahu anhu. This is the commander. This is the conqueror. This is the ruler. This is the general. This is the son of Walid. This is Khalid bin Walid. This is the sword from the swords of Allah Azza wa Jalla. This is why I say and I ask, why would Khalid bin Walid radiallahu anhu say that man intends one thing, Allah intends another? Why would Khalid bin Walid radiallahu anhu say that I dedicated my life in the way of Allah Azza wa Jalla? Why would Khalid bin Walid radiallahu anhu say that I like it on the battlefield more than I like it on my wedding night? Why would Khalid bin Walid radiallahu anhu say that, you know what, on a rainy night, I'm wearing my shield with my sword, with my armor, looking again and again and again at the horizon, waiting for the sun to rise so I could jump on the battlefield for battle? Why would Khalid bin Walid radiallahu anhu say to the Persian governors that accept Islam, if you disagree, then give the payment of jizya? If you disagree, then we know men who desire death just as the people of Faris desire wine. Why would Khalid bin Walid radiallahu anhu say in the middle of the battle, when the battle is fierce, that I am the son of Walid, I am Khalid bin Walid, I am the pillar of Islam, I am Khalid bin Walid, I am the sword from the swords of Allah Azza wa Jalla? Why? Because he understood in the promise of Allah. He understood that Allah says that, do not think those who are slain in the path of Allah as dead, but they're alive and Allah sustains them. He understood that Allah says that you are the best of nations that have been raised for mankind to enjoy what is good and forbid what is evil. He understood that the Messenger sallallahu alaihi wasallam said that the Muslim Ummah is like one body. If one limb is in pain, then the entire body is in pain. He understood that the Messenger sallallahu alaihi wasallam said that Muslim is the brother of another Muslim. He understood that the Messenger sallallahu alaihi wasallam said this. This made Khalid bin Walid radiallahu anhu into the sword from the swords of Allah Azza wa Jalla. This is why
he was the undefeated commander. This is why he was the undefeated ruler. This is why he was the undefeated general. This is why he was the undefeated conqueror. This is why he was the undefeated fighter. This is why he was known for his plan of attack. This is why he was known for his ploy. This is why he was known for his technique. This is why he was known for his leadership. This is why he was known for his courage. This is why he was known for his fortitude. This is why he was known for his military expeditions. This is why he was praised by the Persian governor. This is why the prince of Persia would praise him. This is why the priest of Byzantine would praise him. This is why he was undefeated in 100 battles. This is why he broke 9 swords in a battle. This is why the Messenger sallallahu alaihi wasallam gave him a title. This is why Abu Bakr radiallahu anhu praised him. This is why Umar radiallahu anhu praised him. This is why he was the conqueror of Sham. He was the conqueror of Sham. He was the conqueror of Sham. Why? Because this is the commander. This is the conqueror. This is the ruler. This is the general. This is the son of Walid. This is Khalid bin Walid. This is the sword from the swords of Allah Azza wa Jalla. Who's the commander? Khalid bin Walid. Who's the general? Khalid bin Walid. Who's the ruler? Khalid bin Walid. Who's the soldier of Allah? Khalid bin Walid. Who's the destroyer of Sham? Khalid bin Walid. Who's the destroyer of the Persian empires? Khalid bin Walid. Who is the destroyer of the Roman empires? Khalid bin Walid. Who is the conqueror of the entire area of Sham? It's Khalid bin Walid radiallahu anhu. And this is why, my brothers, I say, if this is the commander, if this is the ruler, if this is the general, if this is the warrior, then why are mans mentioning Rivaldo, Ronaldo and Ronaldinho? If this is Khalid bin Walid, then why are people talking about some boxer or some UFC fighter? If this is Khalid bin Walid, then why are mans talking about some rap artist? If this is Khalid bin Walid, then why are mans talking about others than the conqueror of Sham, Khalid bin Walid radiallahu anhu? And this is why I say, this day and age, we want to walk like them. We want to talk like them. The youths, they want to be like them. They want to talk like them. They get a buzz when someone says, you know what? You look like Tupac. You look like Biggie. But let me tell you something. The reality is, if your mother or if your father or if your daughter or if any of your family members want cancer and you was to give one of the footballers a call and say, you know what, give me a couple of £1,000, help me out, wallahi, by Allah, they wouldn't even respond to you. They wouldn't give a toss about you. If this is the reality, then why are you trying to be like them and walk like them and talk like them when you know they don't want to be like you, they don't want to talk like you, and they don't want to even look like you? Then why are you following their ways when you have the best of commanders, Khalid bin Walid radiallahu anhu, to take as an example? And this is the reality. On the day of judgment, on the plain of resurrection, when there will be the fountain of Rasulullah sallallahu alaihi wasallam, colder than ice, sweeter than honey, so many cups that will outnumber the stars in the sky. And may Allah save us from this, that there'll be a group of people who will be bored. And the Messenger sallallahu alaihi wasallam will say to them, be off, be off, be off. And this means that it could be a group of people
who left the way of the Messenger sallallahu alaihi wasallam and his companions. And may Allah save us from that. And this could be the outcome of abandoning the ways of the Messenger sallallahu alaihi wasallam and his companions. But the reality is, when it comes to the likes of Khalid bin Walid, when it comes to the likes of Abu Bakr, when it comes to the likes of Umar, when it comes to the likes of Uthman, when it comes to the likes of Ali, when it comes to the likes of Hassan, when it comes to the likes of Hussein, when it comes to the likes of Abdullah bin Abbas, when it comes to the likes of Abdullah bin Umar, when it comes to the likes of Abu Hanifa, when it comes to the likes of Imam Malik, when it comes to the likes of Imam Shafi'i, when it comes to the likes of Imam Ahmad, when it comes to the likes of Ibn Taymiyyah, when it comes to the likes of Ibn Qayyim, when it comes to the likes of Imam Bukhari, when it comes to the likes of Imam Muslim, when it comes to the likes of Imam Tirmizi, when it comes to the likes of Abu Dawood, when it comes to the likes of Hajar, when it comes to the likes of great scholars like this, you and I, we don't have a leg to stand on. But when it comes to Rivaldo, when it comes to Ronaldo, when it comes to Neymar, when it comes to Rooney, when it comes to any of these UFC fighters and boxers, people, day in, day out, they will know every single thing about them. But when it comes to the likes of Khalid bin Walid radiallahu an, man don't have a leg to stand on. And the end of Khalid bin Walid radiallahu an is that he's on his deathbed. He's on his deathbed and he's saying that why did I not die in a battle? And one of his companions says, oh Khalid, tell me, how can you die in a battle when you know the Messenger sallallahu alaihi wasallam named you the sword of Allah? And if you had been defeated, it would have meant the sword of Allah has been broken. And that could never, ever happen. Khalid bin Walid radiallahu anh, on his deathbed, he's saying that I die in shame. I die as a camel dies. I die in shame. May the eyes of a coward never close, even in sleep, and his soul extracts. And this is the end of Khalid bin Walid radiallahu anhu. Lived like a warrior, walked like a warrior, and died as a warrior. And this is why, my brothers, we pray to Allah that the next woman that gives birth to a child, make it so that she gives birth to the likes of Khalid bin Walid radiallahu anhu. And I end by saying, as I began by saying, justice has not been done, and the likes of Khalid bin Walid radiallahu anhu, I end by saying, justice has not been done, and the likes of Khalid bin Walid radiallahu anhu. وآخر دعوانا أن الحمد لله رب العالمين.

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1: The recital of Juza Day has been brought to you by an anonymous sponsor for the Isale Thawab of Sayyida Ismail Gutta, Nabi Sallallahu Alaihi Wasallam, and all Marhumin.
2: A'udhu billahi min ash-shaytan ar-rajim. Bismillahir Rahmanir Rahim.